0: According to the latest assessment from America's intelligence agencies, China remains the most active and persistent cyber threat to the U.S. Its hackers have infiltrated the U.S. government, the private sector, and critical infrastructure like water systems and power grids. Hacking, however, has not replaced Beijing's pursuit of old-fashioned human intelligence. China's Communist Party remains intent on leveraging a worldwide network of covert agents to monitor and influence events outside its own borders, and to surveil and intimidate Chinese dissidents right here in America. Tonight, you'll hear about why China's spies are on the rise and what happens when one gets caught.
1: This is, in scale and in scope and in brazenness, the biggest espionage operation against the U.S. in its history.
0: Jim Lewis is a former U.S. diplomat whose direct experience with China's intelligence agencies spans more than 30 years. He says since President Xi Jinping came to power in 2012, China's spies no longer seem to fear the U.S. Why do China's espionage efforts appear to be growing so big, so fast under Xi Jinping?
1: Xi Jinping thinks it's China's time to move to the center of the world stage. Xi Jinping looks at the West and at the U.S. and says, these people are feeble-minded, and I'm going to be able to beat them.
0: It may not be a household name in the U.S., but according to Lewis, China's Ministry of State Security, or MSS, is now the largest and most active spy agency in the world. In a propaganda video the spy agency posted last year on China's largest social network, a voiceover boasts that the MSS senses things before they happen and fights against evil. The slick production is a public message to both foreign adversaries and China's own citizens about the ministry's growing power.
1: It's sort of the equivalent of the CIA, but it has much greater powers. One estimate says the MSS might have 600,000 employees, and they are committed to going after the United States. We are target number two for them.
0: Who's target number one?
1: Target number one is China's own people. When Xi Jinping wakes up screaming in the middle of the night, he's really worried that the Chinese Communist Party was on the path that the Soviet Communist Party was on.
0: Lewis says to make

0: Maintain absolute power at home, President Xi looks abroad.
1: Xi Jinping probably remembers that a lot of revolutions start outside the home country, and he doesn't want that to happen to China. So there's a huge effort to pay attention to the expatriate population.
0: One way Beijing paid attention, according to the FBI, was to secretly open an overseas Chinese police station right in the middle of New York City. It was discovered in 2022, hidden among businesses in a commercial building in Manhattan's Chinatown. While Chinese expats could renew government documents there like driver's licenses, federal prosecutors said the main purpose of the outpost was to target and harass Chinese dissidents.
1: They've done it in the Netherlands, they've done it in Canada. But the idea that you'd open a police station in another country, that's a signal disrespect of the sovereignty of that nation.
0: After the station was shut down, two Chinese Americans who allegedly opened it were charged with conspiracy to act as unregistered foreign agents of China. In total, over the last 5 years, the Department of Justice has indicted more than 140 people for felonies related to harassment, hacking, and spying for China within the U.S. And one of the accused worked for the governor of New York. Federal prosecutors allege a former top aide to Kathy Hochul named Linda Sun accepted millions of dollars to influence who the governor met with and what she said about China. Sun and her husband, who have pled not guilty, owned a multi-million dollar home on Long Island and a condo in Hawaii.
1: Having a Ferrari and two multi-million dollar houses is a bad idea.
2: But for a government employee.
1: Everyone leaves a record. Some records are more flamboyant than others.
0: Flamboyant is not a word that comes to mind when you meet Xujun Wang. The 76-year-old retired historian came to the U.S. from China in 1994 as a visiting scholar at Columbia University. In New York, home to more exiled Chinese activists than any other city in the world, Wang helped found a group that met regularly and was dedicated to democracy in China.
3: In the 2010s, the overseas democracy movement was gaining momentum, and I was eager to be a part of it and promote democracy.
2: What was your specific role in the pro-democracy community in Flushing, Queens?
3: I was assigned the role of Vice President, Secretary General for Publicity and Events. All kinds of events.
2: While Xujun Wang became a trusted member of the Chinese dissident community here in New York, he kept another role secret. For almost 20 years, he was spying for China's Ministry of State Security.
4: Did you take notes about who attended these meetings and what they said?
3: Yes.
4: When did you start sharing that information with China's largest intelligence group?
3: That is a very big misunderstanding.
0: In 2022, Xujun Wang was indicted by the U.S. Department of Justice for sharing dissidents' names, contact information, and private conversations at the direction of the MSS for 17 years. When we spoke with him in February through an interpreter, he was at times combative and disputed basic facts of his case. So we eventually asked Mr. Wang point blank,
4: were you spying for the Chinese government?
3: No. Throughout the entire trial, they were very careful. They never used the word spy. Just look at the record, and you'll see that.
0: We did. And while lying to 60 Minutes may not be a crime, lying to the FBI is. Mr. Wang repeatedly told federal agents he had no contact with the Ministry of State Security. But according to federal prosecutors, he met with these MSS officers in China, and they offered him plane tickets and helped his family with a business dispute. In 2021, someone claiming to be from the MSS showed up at Mr. Wang's door

0: once they were unable to recruit him for the U.S.
1: They were hoping he would roll over and identify handlers higher up the food chain, though he did not do so. And they felt a little vindictive and angry and frustrated about their inability to stop higher up actual espionage, and they turned him into this fall guy.
2: But when you look at the reality, he didn't have any access to secret, top secret information. All he passed over is the attendance sheet of the Democracy Movement. Those information are available in public.
0: So people's names that attend a private event are not public. Well, they're only made public.
3: So can we home in on that?
1: Yeah. So there's no evidence of any harm to the United States interests or to Democracy Movement interests from anything that he did.
4: Democracy!
0: Anna Young Chung disagrees. She testified against Mr. Wong in court. The pro-democracy activist's name and contact information, along with 63 others, was found in Mr. Wong's luggage when he returned to New York from a trip to China in 2019.
5: Did you ever imagine that Mr. Wong was one of the people who was reporting what you were doing and others back to China?
6: Not at all.
5: Did you lose sleep over it?
6: Yeah, and I also make sure my door chain was on all the time at night, mm-hmm. because you never know.
0: Born in Hong Kong, Ms. Young Chung is now a U.S. citizen and professor of biology. She organizes demonstrations for the Hong Kong democracy movement in the U.S., where she's become increasingly wary of who might be watching.
6: I believe they're collecting information.
5: What kind of information?
6: Like, what are we doing? What exactly what we are saying in the protests? And how many people are showing up there? Things like that.
5: And collecting that information for whom?
6: For Beijing.
5: Why do you think China goes to such lengths to spy on pro-democracy activists here in the U.S.?
6: This is their tactics, right? They try to silence you, harass you, or intimidate you so that you stop what you're doing.
7: They want to cripple me and cripple my ability to advocate for Hong Kong.
0: Anna Kwok now runs the pro-democracy organization that Anna Young Chung co-founded. Because of her outspoken activism, the Hong Kong government has placed a $130,000 bounty on her head.
8: So every single day I wake up, I open my social media, and then I would see people talking about how if I keep talking here in the United States, they will come kidnap me and take my body to the Chinese consulate so that they can send me back to China.
5: How are you viewed by the Chinese government?
8: If I do go back to Hong Kong, it's going to be life imprisonment. So basically, they see me as a traitor, as someone who betrays the Chinese government and the Hong Kong government.
5: And what's the crime you've committed?
8: They think that fighting for democracy, wanting a say in our own future, is a crime.
5: The United States is known as the land of the free. Do you feel free here?
8: Honestly, with China's long-arm repression, it's difficult to feel free anywhere in the world. The thing about the Chinese government is that you can leave the country, you can leave the territory, but you can never actually leave their governance.
0: After we met her, Anna Kwok's father and brother were arrested in Hong Kong. She is currently seeking political asylum in the U.S. In March, the Trump administration announced sanctions against officials in Hong Kong who have targeted her and 18 other prominent activists living abroad. As for Xu Junwang, on April 14th, a federal judge sentenced him to 3 years supervised release. He spared Mr. Wong prison time because of health problems, including cognitive decline. But the judge reiterated he had committed serious crimes against the U.S.
9: He was an agent. He worked with the Chinese government to identify targets for them to surveil and compromise.
0: According to China analyst Jim Lewis, there's still no substitute for on-the-ground human intelligence, even if Mr. Wong was an expendable asset for China's top spy agency.
5: Not exactly James Bond.
9: Definitely not James Bond. Definitely not. That's the scary part, though, is that the Chinese are very good. And so he was not number one on the list of assets to protect. That means there are other assets who are being protected.
10: In April of last year,

0: a career American ambassador, pleaded guilty to spying for the intelligence service of Cuba. Victor Manuel Rocha served his country in positions that required the highest levels of security clearance. For 40 years, he was a covert agent. Before Ambassador Rocha was exposed, there was another prolific Cuban spy named Ana Montes, a Pentagon official who was the lead analyst on Cuba policy. She spied for 17 years. But Cuban spycraft isn't just a relic of the Cold War. It's a real and present danger to U.S. national security. It turns out, as we first reported in 2024, Cuba's main export isn't cigars or rum, it's American secrets, which they barter and sell to America's enemies around the world.
1: It was 1999, and then First Lady Hillary Clinton danced with the president of Argentina at a state dinner. President Clinton also danced the tango across the White House ballroom. There in front, wearing glasses and the airs of an aristocrat, stood Victor Manuel Rocha. He was the number two diplomat at the U.S. Embassy in Buenos Aires, with an impeccable reputation as a senior statesman on Latin America. He served on the National Security Council and became the ambassador to Bolivia, seen here alongside that country's president. All that time while having the highest top-secret security clearance with access to the most sensitive U.S. intelligence. Attorney General Merrick Garland announced Rocha's arrest. He was charged with spying for Cuba for his entire career.
2: This action exposes one of the highest-reaching and longest-lasting infiltrations of the U.S. government by a foreign agent.
1: In 2022, a man claiming to be a Cuban intelligence officer contacted Rocha and asked to meet. Rocha agreed. He had no idea the man was an undercover FBI agent. Over three meetings in Miami, the FBI recorded Rocha with a hidden camera. And according to the complaint, Rocha bragged that he got away with decades of spying by memorizing the secrets he stole. Rocha told the agent, "What we have done, it's enormous. More than a grand slam." He called the U.S., quote, the enemy.
3: What do you think is the extent of damage that he did to national security?
4: Manuel Rocha did enormous damage to American security.
1: Brian Littell was the CIA's top Cuba analyst at the height of the Cold War. He says in the 1980s, Rocha cold called and struck up a professional relationship. They remained friends for decades.
3: You think he approached you to get information out of you, ultimately?
4: Yes. He never got any.
3: Did you see any signs that he was leading a double life?
4: None.
3: None?
4: None.
3: What can you tell me about the tradecraft that Cuba uses?
4: They do it very, very well in mostly rudimentary fashions. The Cubans are not flying satellites anywhere in the world. Nearly all of their ability and success has been in the dimension of human intelligence. Their officers, their intelligence agents and officers, are very, very good. They know their tradecraft. They practice it with great skill and with discipline. And when they recruit, they're very careful about how they recruit and how they communicate.
3: And what does Cuba do with the information it gets from all of these spies?
4: They have no scruples about sharing the information or perhaps marketing it, selling it, to other countries, the Russians, maybe the Chinese. If they collect information about U.S. intentions, policy intentions toward Moscow or Beijing or Tehran, it would be of interest to those countries.
1: That was this man's job when he was a Cuban intelligence officer, decoding messages intercepted from the U.S. Jose Cohen defected in 1994.
5: Es que Cuba compartió esa información con los enemigos de Estados Unidos.
1: Cuba shared that information with enemies of the United States, he told us. Countries like the Soviet Union for years, countries like North Korea, countries like Iran had information about the operation of the Defense Department.
3: You say Cuba may not have the weapons, Cuba may not have the arms, but they sell these secrets to the enemies of the United States.
5: Más fuerte.
1: The strongest enemies of the United States. All of that was what made me realize this is a battle between good and evil. Cuba was at the service of all the enemies of the United States. After Jose Cohen set foot on U.S. soil, he shared a vital piece of information with the FBI. That led to the investigation of more than 100 suspected Cuban agents and illegal officers, and ultimately one very important spy. Cohen handed over an encryption key like this one, used by Cuban spies to send and receive secret messages with Havana. Three nights a week at 9 p.m. and then again at 10, a series of numbered codes was broadcast out of Havana. The signal could be heard for most of the 1990s up the East Coast as far north as Maine. But the coded messages were only meant to be decoded by their agents, including a Pentagon analyst named Ana Montes, who lived in this quiet Washington neighborhood.
3: This is where she did all of the business, all the spy business.
6: Exactly. I mean, she would listen to the high-frequency messages upstairs, Tuesday, Thursday, Saturday night. She would type up her messages on her computer in her bedroom right up here. This is the area that she lived in, camouflaged, the fact that she was committing espionage right here. He says,
1: Peter Lapp is a retired FBI special agent who was on the team that led the Montes investigation.
3: How'd she do it?
6: She went to work, memorized three things every day, went home and all classified, and then would write them up or type them up. And then every 2 or 3 weeks, she would meet in person at lunch, broad daylight, 2 to 3 hours over lunch.
3: Maybe I've seen too many movies. When I think spies, I'm thinking dark of night, park bench, secret cameras, fancy gadgets.
6: Right.
3: That wasn't her.
6: Everyone who works for the intelligence community goes home with classified information in their head. And you can't stop that with guards and technology. It's just, it's undefeatable.
1: Lapp wrote a book on the FBI investigation into Montes. He told us Havana doesn't pay its spies, so Americans who spy for Cuba don't do it for money, but rather are driven by ideology. Ambassador Rocha was recruited in the late 1970s, influenced, he now says, by the radical politics of the day. Montes was a student at the Johns Hopkins School of Advanced International Studies in the 1980s, and was outspoken about her anger toward U.S. policy in Latin America when she was recruited by a Cuban intelligence officer. Montes's father was a U.S. Army doctor, and her siblings worked for the FBI. One of her first jobs out of graduate school was as an analyst at the Defense Intelligence Agency.
3: So Ana Montes was already a full-fledged Cuban spy from the moment that she set foot inside the Defense Intelligence Agency.
6: She walked in fully recruited. Day one, only went to DIA for the purpose of spying for the Cubans. And when you think about the other folks that have been arrested for espionage, most start loyal. They take the oath. They intend to abide by that oath. But then something happens and they flip. And Ana's unique in the sense that she walked in from day one and was an insider threat and only went for the purpose of spying for the Cubans.
3: How does a Cuban spy walk through the doors of the DIA and get a job? She didn't have to take a polygraph?
6: They did not have a polygraph program at the time.
1: Over the course of her career, she became such an expert that she was known in the intelligence community as the Queen of Cuba. All the while, she was exposing national secrets to Havana. The FBI surveilled her for a year before her arrest as she walked to work and called her Cuban handler. By that time, she had revealed the existence of a top-secret satellite program used by the U.S. to spy on other countries. She also gave Havana the names of 450 American intelligence officials working on Latin American issues, including 4 undercover officers stationed in Cuba. And she got away with it for 17 years, until she was arrested in 2001 at her office by FBI Special Agent Peter Lapp and his partner, Stephen McCoy.
3: She didn't fit the profile of a typical spy.
6: No, being a woman is incredibly unique, so it doesn't fit that typical what we would look for in a spy, which is mostly men.
1: Montes pleaded guilty to espionage, and in exchange for not spending the rest of her life in prison, she agreed to tell the FBI everything she had done.
7: I wouldn't mind at all meeting two Fridays a month.
1: Through a public records request, we obtained this footage, seen here for the first time, of Montes wearing prison stripes, speaking with FBI investigators. Citing Montes's right to privacy, the FBI denied our request for the recorded audio of their interviews. But we obtained a declassified transcript of the first day where Montes described how deep in she was. She said, "Ever since I started helping the Cubans, there's been no halfway. I don't really know how a person does it without feeling morally bound. It's a full commitment, mentally, physically, emotionally. I feel that what I did was morally right, that I was faithful to principles that were right." Montes told the agents her only regret was that she was forced to cooperate with the FBI as part of her plea deal. "It's tearing me up," she said, "but if the only way I'm going to see my family again, it's the only way." Agent Lapp sat across from Ana Montes in the interrogation room for 7 months. He said one of the most sobering moments was when she said how far she would have been willing to go for the Cubans in the week after 9/11.
6: She said, "If the Cubans asked me to provide them with intelligence about what we were doing in Afghanistan, I absolutely would have done that. And if men and women were killed as a result of my intelligence in Afghanistan," she told us that's the risk that they took.
3: What was the extent of the damage that she did?
6: I do think she's in that tier of some of the most notorious spies in American history, and I think the damage that she did was incredibly significant.
1: After serving 20 years in federal prison, Ana Montes was released in January 2023. She's now living in Puerto Rico, where she has family and has been celebrated by some as a hero, seen here recently receiving an award from supporters. Through a lawyer, Montes declined our request for an interview. Former Ambassador Victor Manuel Rocha told a judge he was deeply sorry and pleaded guilty to acting as an agent of the Cuban government. At age 73, he was sentenced to 15 years in prison and is currently cooperating with investigators. Just how many state secrets he gave to Cuba, we may never know. Nearly all the details of his spycraft remain classified. Ana Montes has yet to publicly express any remorse.
3: Do you think there are other Ana Monteses in the government right now?
6: Oh, absolutely. Absolutely.
3: That's chilling.
6: There's no doubt that the Cubans and the Russians and others are still penetrating our government with individuals who are loyal to them and not to us.
8: Much of the world was horrified when Saudi Arabia sent a hit squad to Turkey to murder Washington Post columnist Jamal Khashoggi. Tonight, the man you're about to meet says a second Saudi assassination team was sent to kill him in Canada. Saad al-Jabri was number two in Saudi intelligence, and he was among the best friends America had against terrorism. Now Saad is asking America's help. Truth is hard to triangulate among spies, despots, and the Middle East, and as we first reported in October, you're going to hear that Saad al-Jabri may not be spotless. But as a spymaster, Saad says he has one more favor for America, a warning about a prince with the power to trouble the world.
9: I am here to sound the alarm about a psychopath killer in the Middle East with infinite resources who poses threat to his people, to the Americans, and to the planet.
8: Saad al-Jabri is talking about Mohammed bin Salman, who seized power behind the back of the man greeting President Obama. That's Mohammed bin Nayef, then heir to the throne. But in 2017, Nayef was arrested by Prince Mohammed bin Salman. A psychopath.
9: A psychopath with no empathy, doesn't feel emotion, never learned from his experience, and we have witnessed atrocities and crimes committed by this killer.
7: A source from U.S. intelligence told us Saad al-Jabri would never show up for this interview. He'd lived too long in a silent profession. The fact that he did show up is a measure of his desperation. Saad is 63, married, 8 children. He started as a cop but rose to the top of Saudi intelligence and earned a Ph.D. in the science of artificial intelligence. He could be seen in the Oval Office with American ambassadors, the U.S. military command, and with Michael Morell, former acting director of the CIA.
10: I'm a big admirer. I found Dr. Saad to be extraordinarily bright. I found him to be incredibly loyal to his country.
7: Would you say honorable?
10: Honorable, yes, absolutely.
7: But in 2017, Saad found himself on the wrong side of Prince Mohammed's coup. The deposed Prince Nayef was Saad's boss. Saad fled to Canada, where he remains and refuses to return. Now, Prince Mohammed is making Saad's family pay. The very day of the coup, 2 of his children were barred from leaving the kingdom. This is his daughter, Sarah.
11: Happy birthday to you.
7: And his son, Omar. Both plan to be in American colleges. They are now in Saudi prisons. Next, the family says Prince Mohammed targeted Saad's son-in-law. They claim the son-in-law was kidnapped in a third country and returned to the kingdom.
12: The first night he was kidnapped, he received more than 100 lashes. He was tortured. He was beaten on his back, on his legs.
7: Khalid al-Jabri is Saad's eldest son. What was he told he was being detained for?
12: He was being told that he was detained and tortured as a proxy for his father-in-law, meaning my dad. They even asked him a question. Who do you think we should arrest and torture so Dr. Saad can come back to the kingdom?
7: Their story recalls Washington Post columnist Jamal Khashoggi, a critic of Prince Mohammed. In 2018, a year after his coup, U.S. intelligence says Prince Mohammed sent a team to Turkey to lure Khashoggi to a Saudi consulate and dismember him. Saad told us that days later, before Khashoggi's murder was known to the public, he received a warning. A friend in a Middle Eastern intelligence service said another hit team was headed for Saad in Canada.
9: And the warning I received, don't be in a proximity of any Saudi mission in Canada. Don't go to the consulate. Don't go to the embassy. Said why? Said they dismembered the guy. They kill him. You are on the top of the list.
7: Saad says a 6-person team landed at the Ottawa airport in mid-October 2018. He says members of the team lied to customs about knowing one another, and they carried suspicious equipment for DNA analysis. The team was deported. Canada seems to confirm at least part of this story, saying, "We are aware of incidents in which foreign actors have attempted to threaten those living in Canada. It is completely unacceptable." Is that the way intelligence organizations work in this world?
10: It's not a norm in this world. It's a norm for countries like Russia and North Korea. It's not a norm for almost any other country in the world.
7: Do you think Mohammed bin Salman fears you?
9: He fears my information.
7: Saad told us his information includes a 2014 meeting between Prince Mohammed on the left and the then head of intelligence, Mohammed bin Nayef. It was 3 years before the coup. Saad claims the young prince boasted to Nayef that he could kill the sitting king, Abdullah, to clear the throne for his own father.
9: And he told him, "I want to assassinate King Abdullah. I got a poison ring from Russia. It's enough for me just to shake hands with him, and he will be done."
7: A poison ring from Russia?
9: That's what he said, whether he's just bragging, but he said that, and we took it seriously.
7: By "we," Saad means Saudi intelligence took it seriously. The alleged threat, he says, was handled within the royal family. Saad told us he watched the meeting on a video recording. Does this video recording still exist?
9: Yes. I know where it is it's now. I know there are two copies of that. I know where they are.
7: Prince Mohammed is 36 and wields unlimited power on behalf of his ailing 86-year-old father, King Salman. The prince is admired by some for allowing women to drive, permitting movie theaters, and disbanding the religious police who once assaulted couples for holding hands.
10: There's two groups of people in Saudi Arabia. There are those who are very happy with Mohammed bin Salman, the 70% of the population that's under 30. He is not popular with the old guard, with the royal family, because he changed the system.
7: But much of that change has been reckless. His war in Yemen has killed thousands of civilians in what the UN says may be war crimes. He invited Lebanon's leader to visit Saudi Arabia, took him hostage, and forced him to resign. He detained hundreds of potential rivals until they signed over their wealth, jailed women calling for human rights, and murdered Jamal Khashoggi.
9: I expect to be killed one day because this guy will not rest off until he sees me dead.
7: But what does America owe Saad al-Jabri? We asked former CIA acting director and CBS News consultant Michael Morrell, who worked closely with Saad from 2010 to 2013. Is it too much to say that Saad may have saved American lives?
10: He absolutely, Dr. Saad absolutely saved American lives. He saved Saudi lives, many of them, and he saved American lives.
7: Can you name any of those cases?
10: The one I can talk about is the so-called printer cartridge plot.
7: In 2010, Al-Qaeda hid bombs in two desktop printers. They were in the air as cargo headed to the U.S. on two planes, perhaps intended to explode over American cities. But thanks to intelligence relayed by Saad al-Jabri, the bombs were intercepted during layovers.
13: Are there any other examples of times that Saad had saved American lives?
10: There are.
13: What are they?
10: I can't talk about them because they're still classified.
13: Are there several?
10: There are many. Many.
7: While working in that classified world, Saad al-Jabri became enormously wealthy. Prince Mohammed typically accuses potential rivals of corruption, and Saudi entities are suing Saad in the U.S. and Canada, claiming he stole as much as $500 million from the counterterrorism budget. Did you steal the money?
9: No.
7: If you didn't steal the money, how did you get so rich?
9: You know, I have served a royal monarchy in a close approximately for two decades. Three kings, four crown princes. They've been nice to me. They've been very generous. It's a tradition in Saudi Arabia royal family. They take care of people around them.
10: I don't know if Dr. Saad was corrupt in any way. I wouldn't be surprised if he wasn't, because he's such an honorable man. But I also wouldn't be surprised if he was, because everybody, to some extent, had their hand in the kitty. And King Abdullah allowed it, permitted it.
7: But in the Saudi lawsuit against Saad, the Canadian judge has said there is, quote, overwhelming evidence of fraud. And so she has frozen his assets as the case moves forward. The Saudi government declined an interview, but in a statement it said, Saad al-Jabri is a discredited former government official with a long history of fabricating and creating distractions to hide the financial crimes he committed. He implies that stealing was acceptable at the time, but it wasn't acceptable nor legal then, and it isn't now. Saad says he's thinking only of his imprisoned children.
9: I have to speak out. I am appealing to the American people and to the American administration to help me to release those children and to restore their life.
13: Saad al-Jabri told us he's recorded a death video that reveals more secrets of the royal family and some of the United States. He gave us a short, silent clip of the video, which he told us, quote, could be released if he is killed. It includes a message to Omar and Sarah, his imprisoned children.
9: I told them, I'm sorry. I tried my best.
13: Does the United States, as a country, owe anything to Saad?
10: Do I feel some obligation to Dr. Saad? Yes. Does the United States of America, the people at CIA do, the people at CIA do, you know, whether the country does or not, I don't know. It's a little bit of a hard question.
13: It's been hard for presidents to stand up to Mohammed bin Salman. Neither the Trump nor Biden administrations publicly sanctioned him after Khashoggi. Saudi oil isn't as important as it once was, but countering Iran is, which has led to a certain tolerance of a menacing prince.
14: Kevin Mallory was a down-on-his-luck former clandestine case officer for the CIA when he was approached by a man the Department of Justice believes was a Chinese spy. Officials say Mallory was a prime target for recruitment. He was out of work, 3 months behind on his mortgage, and thousands of dollars in debt. But as we first reported in December, and as the Chinese would discover, Kevin Mallory wasn't exactly James Bond. The Department of Justice agreed to show us how they caught Mr. Mallory and why they believe his recruitment by China is part of a massive clandestine campaign to steal not just national security secrets from the U.S. government, but industrial and technological secrets from American companies.
15: This is what espionage looks like. The man standing on the right in the yellow shirt is Kevin Mallory, who once held a top-secret security clearance while working for the CIA and the Defense Intelligence Agency. Footage from a surveillance camera at a Virginia FedEx store in April of 2017 caught him as he prepared to hand a clerk stacks of classified documents to be scanned onto an SD card, the kind that can be inserted into a mobile phone.
16: So this is the rare moment, right, in an investigation and in an espionage case where we actually have video footage of the individual preparing the classified material for transmission to the Foreign Intelligence Service.
15: We watched the tape with Ryan Gaynor, the FBI's supervisory special agent who investigated Mallory, and Jennifer Jelly, who prosecuted the case against him for the National Security Division of the Department of Justice. They say Kevin Mallory sent national security secrets to a Chinese spy on a covert communication device.
17: So here you see him talking with the store clerk about the scanning job. And throughout this video, you see little pops of yellow, little yellow pieces of paper that flash by when he's showing the documents. That was important for us because the document that he successfully passed consisted of a typed up white piece of paper. That was the classified information, followed by two yellow sheets of paper with his handwriting on them. And here you can see.
18: So that's those are the yellow sheets.
17: You can see the yellow sheets going through that scanning process.
15: Prosecutors say some of the information Mallory sent could have revealed the identity of a couple who had secretly spied on China for the U.S. It was a very personal betrayal. Mallory had supervised the couple years before.
18: He was betraying people. This is people's lives at stake.
17: Correct. These were documents that specifically talked about human beings whose lives could be in danger.
18: If they had traveled to China, they could have been arrested.
19: At the time he gave the information to the Chinese intelligence officer, he knew they were planning on traveling to China.
15: John Demers is the top official in charge of the Department of Justice's National Security Division, which helps guard the U.S. against terrorism, cyber attacks, and espionage. He's responsible for coordinating activities across law enforcement and U.S. intelligence agencies. He says Kevin Mallory's recruitment is just one of many efforts by the Chinese Ministry of State Security, or MSS, to spy on the United States.
18: What is MSS?
19: So MSS is the principal intelligence agency of the Chinese government. And in rough terms, it is like the CIA and FBI put together. Their capabilities are world class. They have cyber capabilities. They have expertise in turning people into cooperators, and they have all of the tools and expertise of a very capable intelligence organization.
20: John Demers says Kevin Mallory hadn't worked for any U.S. intelligence agency in 5 years, but he was still of interest to China. He spoke Mandarin, was desperate for money, and had classified information he might be willing to sell.
19: You're looking for people who will be willing to work with you for one reason or another. You start very slowly. You start to see what information they're willing to share with you, originally innocuous information, then something maybe slightly more sensitive, and so forth. And that relationship develops over time. It's a patient process.
18: It's a grooming of an intelligence asset.
19: It's a grooming, and it's a constant testing to see what the person is willing to do.
20: The Chinese didn't reach out to Kevin Mallory in a dark alley like in a movie. They made contact with him like any job recruiter would. They sent him a message on the career networking site LinkedIn.
18: What could the Chinese tell from reading his LinkedIn page?
16: When you look at this LinkedIn page, it's very clear immediately that he worked in national security, that he had the type of background that the Chinese intelligence services are most interested in.
18: He's good at national security, military, international relations, counterterrorism, security clearance, dispute resolution. This is a signpost to "I was a former intelligence official."
16: And it led to what you would expect.
20: Mallory ended up in contact with this man, who called himself Michael Yang, and claimed to be an employee at a Chinese think tank.
18: So he's a Chinese intelligence officer?
16: We believe him to be a Chinese intelligence officer, and more importantly, Mr. Mallory, when meeting with him, believed him to be an intelligence officer.
20: Over the next several weeks, Michael Yang paid Mallory $25,000 to come to Shanghai twice, and Mallory reached out to former colleagues at the CIA, asking to be put in touch with people who had current intelligence on China. Prosecutors say his former colleagues grew suspicious and reported him to CIA security, putting him on the radar of law enforcement. When Mallory returned from his second trip to China, he was stopped by customs at Chicago's O'Hare Airport. He had lied on this form about how much money he was carrying, more than $16,000 in cash, and agents discovered this box with a phone in it. Mallory claimed it was a gift for his wife, but it was actually a covert communication device that had been given to him by Chinese intelligence.
18: This looks just like a regular phone. What makes it a covert communication device?
16: So it's not so much the hardware. The phone itself had a unique piece of software installed on it designed to allow secure communication both in text and also the secure transmission of documents later.
20: You might think a former CIA officer would be cautious about the text he sends to a Chinese spy. But Kevin Mallory was remarkably direct, complaining about the money he was paid and the risk he was taking. "Your object is to gain information," he told Michael Yang, "and my object is to be paid for. I'll destroy all electronic records after you confirm receipt," Mallory wrote to Yang. "I already destroyed the paper records. I cannot keep these around. Too dangerous. At this point, all the risk is on me."
17: So he says, "I'm taking all the risk," but then he goes on a few bubbles later to actually try to transmit additional information to the Chinese.
20: But technology wasn't Mallory's strong suit. He complained to Michael Yang that the phone wasn't working properly. "This system sucks. It's too cumbersome," he wrote. "I put all these messages and then, and you can't read them because you're not logged in the same time. That's a poor system." At this point, prosecutors say Mallory was scared. He'd been stopped at customs, and he feared the CIA and FBI were onto him. Prosecutors say he decided to come up with a cover story and reached out to the CIA, telling them he thought he was being recruited by Chinese spies. The CIA called him in for an interview.
21: "My judgment is, and we haven't got through this conversation, that these guys work for Chinese intelligence, so My sense is that they were looking for government secrets, U.S. government secrets at some level.
20: In this meeting, Mallory admitted the phone was a covert communication device given to him by the Chinese. But prosecutors say he lied about the classified documents he'd already sent.
22: "Did you send them anything on that phone?"
21: "I sent them some tests of some sort just to see if I could do it right, and I couldn't figure it out. I messed that up."
16: He's trying to control the narrative. So what you have here likely is an attempt to steer the story, to explain away some of the more alerting pieces while not admitting to the criminal activity of providing the classified information to the Foreign Intelligence Service.
17: We now know that at this point in time, Kevin Mallory has successfully sent the classified table of contents, the classified white paper, and tried to send several other documents unsuccessfully.
20: Mallory offered to bring in the phone to be examined by the CIA, confident that all his messages to Michael Yang had automatically been deleted.
18: So he believes everything he sent has disappeared from the device. So that's why he's willing to bring the device in.
16: We have every reason to believe that he believed at the time that those communications would be gone.
20: 2 weeks later, Mallory arrived at a hotel room in Ashburn, Virginia, for a second meeting with the CIA. When he got there, the FBI was waiting for him, along with a computer forensic examiner. He agreed to show them how the phone worked.
16: When he goes to demonstrate it, up on the screen where he expects to have his whole chat history basically deleted, up on the screen comes some of the chat history.
20: The FBI recorded the meeting.
0: I'm surprised he kept this much.
2: So you made a comment that you're surprised that there was this much there.
0: In the past, maybe it's a screen size, because some of it's just disappeared.
20: One of the most incriminating messages that appeared on the phone was Mallory planning another trip to China. I can also come in the middle of June, he wrote. I can bring the remainder of the documents I have at that time.
16: From the FBI perspective, this is a pivotal moment in the investigation.
20: 4 weeks later, the FBI arrested Kevin Mallory and searched his home. Hidden in the back of this closet in a junk drawer, agents discovered an SD card wrapped in tin foil, on which he'd placed 8 secret and top secret documents, the same ones he scanned at that FedEx store in April.
16: It is our belief that it was intention to take this SD card to China to provide to them.
18: Does the Mallory case fit a pattern that you're seeing coming from Chinese intelligence?
19: Yes. We currently have 3 pending cases against former intelligence officers, and they're alleged to have been spying on behalf of the Chinese.
18: It's hard to overstate how unusual it is to have 3 cases like this ongoing.
19: It's not unusual. It's unprecedented.
4: To me, it's disappointing, and it's really hurtful, I think, to everyone to know that we still have people who are willing to betray the U.S. for a few dollars.
20: Bill Evanina is director of the National Counterintelligence and Security Center, a division of the Office of the Director of National Intelligence. He serves as the U.S. government's top counterintelligence official.
18: When it comes to espionage against the United States, does China pose the greatest threat or Russia?
4: When it comes to espionage, China poses the greatest threat, and it's not even close compared to Russia or Iran or any other country. And if you include economic espionage, industrial espionage, it's not even in the same ballgame.
18: When most people think of espionage, they think of somebody in a trench coat trying to steal a state secret. What's happening now with China, it's not just about state secrets, it's about technological secrets. That's the prize that China wants.
4: That's correct. It's trade secrets, proprietary data, intelligence, emerging technology, nanotechnology, hybrid, anything that they can see that is the future, supercomputing, encryption. Those are the issues that they look at, and they have a prioritized schedule that they look at, and they send people forward to go collect that data.
20: John Demers of the Justice Department's National Security Division says since 2011, more than 90% of the economic espionage cases they've charged have involved China, which has stolen secrets about everything from genetically modified rice seeds to wind turbine technology.
18: This is a persistent campaign you're seeing.
19: Yes, very persistent, very sophisticated, very well-resourced, very patient, and very broad in scope.
20: Demers says Chinese operatives have intensified their efforts on industries critical to Chinese President Xi Jinping's Made in China 2025 program, a 10-year plan to jump ahead of the United States in aerospace, automation, artificial intelligence, quantum computing, and other cutting-edge industries.
18: I think some people who see this are going to think, well, this is something the U.S. must do as well.
19: The U.S. intelligence community doesn't take trade secrets from foreign companies for the benefit of American companies.
18: That doesn't
19: happen.
18: This
19: is not something that we do.
20: As for former CIA officer Kevin Mallory, he continues to deny sending any classified information to the Chinese. Last June, a jury in Virginia found him guilty of conspiracy under the Espionage Act and lying to the FBI. In May, Mallory was sentenced to 20 years in prison.
23: Last month, the head of NORAD and NORTHCOM, the military commands that defend North America, told Congress some of those mysterious drones seen flying inside the United States may indeed have been spying. He did not say for whom. 60 Minutes has been looking into a series of eerily similar incidents going back years, including those attention-getting flyovers in New Jersey recently. In each, drones first appeared over restricted military or civilian sites, coming and going, often literally under the radar. The wake-up call came just over a year ago, when drones invaded the skies above Langley Air Force Base in Virginia over 17 nights, forcing the relocation of our most advanced fighter jets. Our story starts with an eyewitness and an iPhone.
1: Close around 7 o'clock, I would say, I started seeing these reddish-orange flashing lights that were starting to come in from the Virginia Beach area. It began slowly, like one at a time.
23: Jonathan Butner's close encounter with drones came on December 14th, 2023. He was at his family's cabin on the James River in Virginia, about 100 miles south of Washington, D.C., with a commanding view of several military installations across the water.
1: They started really coming in, like almost like on a conveyor belt.
3: How many in total?
1: Well, I probably saw upwards of 40 plus. When I first saw that, I was like, those are going directly over Langley Air Force Base.
23: Langley is one of the most critical air bases on the East Coast, home to dozens of F-22 Raptors, the most advanced stealth fighter jets ever built. Butner says from his perch, he has seen it all.
1: I'm very familiar with all the different types of military craft. We have Blackhawks, we have the F-22s, and these were like nothing I've ever seen.
23: Butner took these iPhone videos of the objects coming and going for nearly an hour and a half. These are the only public videos of the drones over Langley.
1: Here's another one. From each other. Yes.
23: He shared this video with the FBI for its investigation.
3: And another.
1: Yes.
5: The reports were coming in 20 to 30 sightings, same time every evening, 30 to 45 minutes after sunset.
23: Retired four-star general Mark Kelly was the highest-ranking officer at Langley to witness the swarm. A veteran fighter pilot, Kelly went up to the roof of a squadron headquarters for an unobstructed view of the airborne invaders.
3: So what'd you see?
5: Well, what you saw was different sizes of incursions of aircraft. You saw different altitudes, different airspeeds. Some were rather loud, some weren't near as loud.
3: What was the smallest one? What was the largest one?
5: The smallest, you know, you're talking about a commercial size quadcopter. And then the largest ones are probably size what I would call a bass boat or a small car.
3: The size of a small car.
23: At the time, General Glenn Van Herk was joint commander of NORAD and NORTHCOM, the military commands that protect North American airspace. He has since retired.
6: I actually provided support in the form of fighters, airborne warning and control platforms, helicopters to try to further categorize what those drones were at the time.
23: 10 months earlier, he ordered an F-22 from Langley to shoot down that Chinese spy balloon over the Atlantic after it had sailed across the U.S. But this time, he found himself ill-equipped to respond. NORAD's radar systems, designed during the Cold War to detect high-altitude air, space, or missile attacks, were unable to detect low-flying drones that could be seen with the naked eye.
3: Why don't we just shoot them down?
6: Well, first, you have to have the capability to detect, track, identify, make sure it's not a civilian airplane flying around. If you can do that, Bill, then it becomes a safety issue for the American public. Firing missiles in our homeland is not taken lightly.
3: We're not able to track them. We're not able to see where they originate?
6: No, it's a capability gap. Certainly, they can come and go from any direction. The FBI is looking at potential options, but they don't have an answer right now.
23: And there haven't been answers for similar encroachments for more than 5 years.
24: There are multiple UAS in vicinity of Paul Hamilton, CPA 100 feet in altitude off the bow.
23: In 2019, naval warships training off the California coast were shadowed for weeks by dozens of drones.
25: We have visual of four probable unidentified drones with course unknown and
7: unknown.
8: For years, the Pentagon did little to dispel speculation these images, taken with night vision equipment, were UFOs. But ships' logs show they were identified as drones at the time. And the Navy suspected they came from this Hong Kong-flagged freighter sailing nearby, but couldn't prove it. Since then, the defense news site, The War Zone, has documented dozens of drone intrusions at sensitive infrastructure and military installations. In 2019, the Palo Verde nuclear plant in Arizona, the largest power producer in the country. In 2024, an experimental weapons site in Southern California, where defense contractors are building the next generation of stealth bombers. Last December, the Army confirmed 11 drone sightings over the Picatinny Arsenal in northern New Jersey, where advanced weapons are designed and built.
9: What is that?
8: Which ignited a public frenzy with sightings of unidentified flying objects all over the region.
11: New Jersey remains the epicenter of the drone mystery.
8: While much of the country was fixated on New Jersey, another swarm of drones was disrupting operations at an airbase in the UK, where U.S. nuclear weapons have been stored.
12: Clearly, there is a military intelligence aspect of this.
8: Republican Senator Roger Wicker of Mississippi is chairman of the Armed Services Committee that oversees the Pentagon. We talked to him this past December.
25: Do you believe that these drones are a spying system, a spying platform?
12: What would a logical person conclude?
25: That these are spying incursions.
12: And yet, I can tell you, I am privy to classified briefings at the highest level. I think the Pentagon and the National Security Advisors are still mystified.
25: Still mystified?
12: Yes.
8: More alarming, with drones overhead, some of the F-22s stationed at Langley were moved to a nearby airbase for their own protection. There's a new wartime reality. Drones that can spy can also destroy. Deep inside Russia, advanced aircraft have been destroyed by Ukrainian drones. General Van Herk told us drones could do the same thing here.
26: I have seen video of drones in various sizes flying over the F-22 flight line at Langley.
25: What's your reaction to that? They could drop ordnance on them, drop bombs on them. They could crash into them to disable them. Was that a concern?
26: Absolutely, it's a concern. Small UAS or drones can do a myriad of missions.
8: President Biden was informed of the Langley intrusions, and meetings were held at the White House to figure out how to bring the drones down. But after 17 nights, the drone visitation stopped. A senior official in the Biden White House later downplayed the incident to 60 Minutes, saying it was likely the work of hobbyists.
25: From what you saw, did you rule out that these might be hobbyists sending these drones up?
26: No, it would be my assessment they weren't hobbyists because of the magnitude of the events, the sizes of some of the drones, and the duration.
25: So what's going on?
26: Well, I wish I had the answer. It certainly could have a foreign nexus, a threat nexus. They could be doing anything from surveilling critical infrastructure just to the point of embarrassing us from the fact that they can do this on a day-to-day basis and that we're not able to do anything about it.
8: In overseas war zones, the U.S. military has broad authority to bring down menacing drones with gunfire, missiles, and electronic jamming. Here at home, any of those actions would pose a threat to civilians on the ground and in the air.
27: Well, we certainly need new systems to counter this threat.
8: A year ago, General Gregory Guillot, a combat veteran, took control of NORAD and NORTHCOM. He ordered a 90-day assessment of operations and says the drones, or UAVs, at Langley became the centerpiece.
25: We're the most powerful military on the face of the earth, and yet drones could fly over a major Air Force base, and we couldn't stop them? How is that possible?
27: Well, I think the threat got ahead of our ability to detect and track the threat. I think all eyes were rightfully overseas, where UAVs were being used on one-way attack to attack U.S. and coalition service members. And the threat in the U.S. probably caught us by surprise a little bit.
25: As it stands today, could you detect a swarm of drones flying over or flying into the airspace at Langley? Could you detect that today?
27: At low altitude, probably not with your standard FAA or surveillance radars.
8: Complicating his efforts? Bureaucracy. When the drones flew outside the perimeter of Langley Air Force Base, other agencies had jurisdiction. The Coast Guard, FAA, FBI, and local police. There was no one agency in charge.
25: So what did you determine went on at Langley?
27: Well, that investigation is still ongoing. So I don't think we know entirely what happened.
25: You know, when we hear things from the White House that it's not deemed a threat, it seems to me that this is alarming. I mean, this is kind of hair on fire time.
27: It is alarming. And I would say that our hair is on fire here in NORTHCOM in a controlled way, and we're moving out extremely quickly.
8: This past November, General Guillot was given the authority to cut through the red tape and coordinate counter-drone efforts across multiple government agencies. He says new, more sensitive radar systems are being installed at strategic bases, and NORTHCOM is developing what it calls flyaway kits with the latest anti-drone technology to be delivered to bases besieged by drones.
27: My goal is inside of a year that we would have the flyaway kit capability to augment the services and the installations if they're necessary.
25: So within a year, were Langley to happen again, there'd be some ability to respond.
7: Since last month, the U.S. military has been blowing up speedboats in the waters off Venezuela in what it calls a counter-narcotics operation. But the growing military buildup in the region suggests there may be another target. Venezuela's dictator.
10: If I was Maduro, I'd head to Russia or China right now.
13: Because?
10: His days are numbered. Something's going to happen.
7: Tonight, a rare look inside Venezuela.
14: It's not often that 60 Minutes does a story on a physician who has fewer than 75 patients. But Dr. Peter Attia is a star in the growing field of longevity medicine who has attracted millions of followers and billionaire patients willing to pay six figures to see him.
15: That's a lot of money. I mean, what do you get for that?
17: A path to help you achieve your goal of living longer and living better.
21: Tonight, we go inside the mind of mentalist Oz Perlman, who gets into people's heads by telling them exactly what they are thinking.
22: Why would I tell you that on the air?
21: In June, Oz guest Joe Rogan's ATM pin code, leaving the podcaster befuddled.
28: How'd I do, Joe? Is that your ATM pin code?
22: Yeah.
29: He looked like he wanted to punch you.
28: I think so.
30: I'm Leslie Stahl.
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36: I'm Nora O'Donnell.
8: I'm Bill Whitaker. Those stories and, in our last minute, viewer mail. Tonight on 60 Minutes.
7: Over the past few weeks, the long, frosty relationship between the U.S. and Venezuela reached a boiling point. The United States launched a series of strikes against vessels alleged to be carrying drugs, calling it a counter-narcotics mission. But the growing military buildup of American forces in the region suggests there may be another target. President Nicolas Maduro, the Venezuelan dictator who's been in America's crosshairs for years. This summer, the U.S. Justice Department announced a $50 million reward for information leading to Maduro's arrest, accusing him of being a drug kingpin. On Friday, the Trump administration escalated its military campaign, sending the world's largest aircraft carrier to the region. But not much has been seen or heard from people inside Venezuela. Earlier this month, we obtained a rare visa from the Maduro government, packed our bags for Caracas, and found a country on the brink. A patchwork of stacked cinder block homes cling to the hillsides of Caracas.

0: that, who provided you with this space to work? He was wearing a hat with an emblem of the government civilian military force.
1: What do you think about what's going on off the coast?
0: It's an abusive tactic from America, he said. We're a sovereign country. F-35 fighter jets, 8 U.S. warships, and an estimated 10,000 U.S. troops are now in the Caribbean, with more on the way.
1: Does it feel like something's about to happen?
0: Yes, she said. It feels very, very heavy. The weight of uncertainty and the rumble of armored vehicles can be felt throughout the country. An estimated 125,000 members of Venezuela's military have mobilized. While we were there, the government was holding emergency drills and urging civilians to prepare for combat. It's all a bit of theater and a response to this. Since September, the U.S. military has blown up at least 10 vessels, killing more than 36 alleged drug smugglers, most of them off the coast of Venezuela.
2: What I can say is that I've used this phrase before. This is like cooking an egg with a blowtorch. F-35s, Arleigh Burke-class destroyers, submarines aren't normally what we need to go after small boats, fishing boats.
0: Ambassador James Story was the last American diplomat at the now-closed U.S. Embassy in Venezuela. He says the show of U.S. force is likely intended to oust Nicolas Maduro, Venezuela's dictator.
2: This is a very bad actor sitting on top of the world's largest known reserves of oil, plus the critical minerals that will fuel the 21st century economy, and he's in bed with our strategic competitors.
1: And how has he been able to cling to power for as long as he has?
2: I mean, let's be very clear. This is a criminal organization masquerading as a government. This is an individual who is under indictment for narcotics trafficking, commits human rights violations, someone who has used the apparatus of the state to throw people in jail, to torture them, to kill them.
0: In January, the Trump administration briefly engaged with Maduro's government, negotiating a deal for the release of 6 U.S. prisoners arrested while visiting the country, and for the resumption of flights carrying Venezuelans deported from the United States back to their country. But in August, the olive branch snapped.
3: Today, the Department of Justice...
0: U.S. Attorney General Pam Bondi announced that staggering reward for Maduro's arrest, $50 million. Which is why we were stunned when, after months of negotiations, Maduro agreed to do an interview with us. Maduro's ministers chose the time and place. The ballroom of a busy hotel in Caracas. But minutes before the interview was finally set to begin, it was called off. We were told the president's minister of defense and head of intelligence said it was no longer safe to do the interview.
4: Está obligado.
0: Maduro has been defiant for months, despite the bounty on his head, openly challenging the U.S. and its accusations against him in front of crowds of supporters. After he bagged our interview, we thought perhaps he was packing his bags.
1: So we just hopped into a taxi cab in Caracas because we were told that President Maduro has just appeared at a rally in central Caracas for an Indigenous People's Day event, which is apparently being held on the middle of a highway, and he is surrounded by hundreds of people. This is 2 days after he canceled his interview with us.
0: Maduro urged the crowd to defend the Republic, but privately he was making concessions. Last week, President Trump confirmed reports that President Maduro offered the U.S. a stake in the country's oil to avoid conflict.
5: He has offered everything. He's offered everything. You're right. You know why? Because he doesn't want to f*** around with the United States.
0: Maduro has repeatedly called U.S. accusations that he oversees a narco state, quote, disinformation. Most fentanyl is produced in Mexico or China. And according to the DEA, Venezuela is not a major producer of cocaine either, but it is a transit route for it. On Thursday, Maduro appealed for peace in English.
4: Not war, not war, not war. Just peace, just peace, just peace.
0: As a gesture of goodwill, Venezuela is still accepting planes full of deportees from the U.S. Maduro frames their return as a triumph repatriating Venezuelans from harsh conditions in U.S. detention. But most of the deportees we saw told us they felt defeated. We were with this four-year-old girl as she was escorted off a plane by a government minister.
6: And how long have they been apart?
7: 4 months.
6: 4 months.
0: And taken into a room where a crush of state TV and her family were waiting. Republican Senator Rick Scott of Florida says Maduro should hop on a one-way flight himself.
8: If I was Maduro, I'd head to Russia or China right now.
7: Because?
8: His days are numbered. Something's going to happen. Whether it's internal or external, I think something's going to happen.
7: The firepower that's off the coast, right? This is an armada. This is a lot of U.S. forces. Are we about to invade Venezuela?
8: I don't think so. If we do, I'd be surprised.
0: Earlier this month, President Trump announced he approved covert CIA operations inside Venezuela.
7: What do you think removing Maduro would signal to other socialist regimes in the area?
8: It'll be the end of Cuba.
0: Cuba relies on subsidized Venezuelan oil to prop up its economy.
8: America is going to take care of the Southern Hemisphere, and we're going to make sure that there's freedom and democracy.
0: Freedom isn't the only thing in short supply in Venezuela. Hunger, chronic blackouts, and a scarcity of essential medicines plague the country. Today, more than 70% of residents live in poverty. It is a stunning reversal of fortune for a nation that was once one of the wealthiest countries in the world. Venezuela's economy was crippled by disastrous socialist policies and mismanagement, a crisis exacerbated by 20 years of U.S. sanctions imposed in direct response to the regime's anti-democratic actions, human rights violations, and corruption. That triggered triple-digit inflation and a humanitarian crisis. Back at the market in Caracas, this woman said the $50 a week that she earns isn't enough to feed her family, and courageously answered this question.
6: What do you think would happen if President Maduro was removed from office?
0: Venezuela would change, she said. We would all be free. She told us she has plans to move to Spain in a few months. Nearly 8 million Venezuelans have fled the country in the last decade, roughly one-fifth of its population. Most of those who remained hoped last year's presidential election would be a turning point. But even after tallies showed the opposition won nearly 70% of the vote, Maduro refused to leave, stealing the presidency. Protests were met with brutal crackdowns, which the UN says included jailing, torturing, and even murder. We met Phil Gunson in Caracas. He's lived in Venezuela for 26 years and is a senior analyst at the International Crisis Group, a non-governmental organization. Gunson is a rarity in Venezuela, an expert willing to speak openly about the government and Maduro's odds of surviving the current crisis.
9: The asking price is Maduro's head. I mean, he has to go.
7: And he's still going out to events in front of big crowds. Why is he not in a bunker?
9: I think because the crowds are the defense. That's my suspicion. Once or twice lately, he's done something quite unusual, which is to hold his events in hotels. Mm-hmm. You know, the U.S. isn't going to kill him in a hotel, obviously.
0: Gunson says even if Maduro steps aside, the transition to democracy would be bumpy at best. Maria Corina Machado, the opposition leader who recently won the Nobel Peace Prize, has been in hiding for months, but has said she has a plan.
7: There are reports that the opposition says they have this 100-hour plan with the Trump administration for a peaceful transition. Is there any guarantee that the transition will be peaceful?
9: There's no guarantee at all. And in fact, one of the things that worries me most is that there's been no apparent negotiation with a key element in all of this story, which is the Venezuelan armed forces. If the Venezuelan armed forces don't go along with this, and by the armed forces I really mean the high command, the people who give the orders, then there's a possibility perhaps the armed forces might split, there's a possibility they might oppose a new government coming in.
0: He says well-armed Colombian guerrilla groups that Maduro allows to operate in Venezuela might also resist a change in power.
7: Is there a scenario that the U.S. has to put boots on the ground to keep order?
9: I can't see a scenario in which they wouldn't have to put boots on the ground. I mean, if the U.S. is responsible, it's the kind of the pottery barn principle, isn't it? If you break it, you own it. You have to protect the government that you just put in power. And that means, I think, thousands of troops.
0: But Senator Rick Scott doesn't think it will get to that point.
10: If it all goes to hell, is the U.S. willing to put boots on the ground in Venezuela?
8: Well, I think the American public is tired of forever wars right now. So I think it's very difficult for us to make a commitment that we're going to do something like that. But I do believe that that internationally there would be troops that would go in if they needed to.
0: In Washington, lawmakers are debating the legality of the U.S. military action. Some say the strikes amount to extrajudicial killings. The Trump administration insists they are lawful and self-defense. At the same time, Admiral Alvin Halsey, the head of U.S. Southern Command and the officer in charge of all Caribbean activity, suddenly announced his retirement, 2 years ahead of schedule, offering no public explanation and raising more questions about the Trump administration's plan.
7: If the administration were to turn around all those warships and said, okay, we've done everything we need to do here, what would that mean for President Maduro?
9: It would be an enormous political triumph for Maduro because he'd be able to say forever afterwards, I stood up to the U.S., I stood up to the empire, as they call it, and the empire retreated.
11: Dr. Peter Attia spends a lot of time thinking about the last years of his life, and yours too. He's declared war on what he calls the marginal decade, the final years of life that are plagued by sickness and immobility. It's not often that 60 Minutes does a story on a physician who has fewer than 75 patients, but the Stanford-trained Attia has become both a pioneer and a star in the growing field of longevity medicine. His stark diagnosis and advice on what to do about it have attracted millions of followers and billionaire patients who pay hundreds of thousands of dollars to hear the words, Dr. Attia will see you now.
12: At 75, both men and women fall off a cliff.
11: At 75.
12: At the population level, it's unmistakable what happens at the age of 75. That's what we're up against. That's what I'm thinking about in the practice is how do I create an escape velocity that gets somebody another 15 years there?
11: And so is your goal to minimize or essentially erase that marginal decade?
12: The marginal decade's not going anywhere. We will all have a final decade of life. My goal is to make the marginal decade as enjoyable as possible. The way I explain it to my patients is that last 10 to 15 of your years, if you don't do anything about it, you will fall to a level of about 50% of your total capacity, cognitively, physically.
11: And when
12: that's
11: people hear that, you're like, I don't want to be that.
12: That's right.
11: That's not how I want to spend the last decade of my life.
12: A lot of people respond that way as though they're hearing this for the first time. Although if you ask them, haven't you seen people in this state? They'll say, well, yeah, I guess I have.
11: Right. Likely their own relatives.
12: Sure. Their own parents even.
11: So do you consider yourself a new kind of doctor?
12: No, I don't think so. What we're doing is creating a framework that fits directly into this idea of how to train for the marginal decade.
13: That training begins here in Austin, Texas, where Attia is based. This is where his patients go through 2 days of physical evaluation, and where we found, after just a few hours, how intense the 52-year-old doctor and his methods are.
12: Just show me what you got. Just show me what you got. I think this is the neglected part of medical testing, is how fit are you? How strong are you?
14: All right.
12: How well do you move?
15: And up overhead.
12: And in many ways, these tests are even more predictive of how long you're going to live than what I might get out of your blood work.
11: How do we know that?
12: The data are pretty clear. When you look at things like cardiorespiratory fitness, when you look at muscle mass, when you look at strength, they have a much higher association than things like even cholesterol and blood pressure.
13: Dr. Attia and his team say the key indicator of overall health and longevity
16: starting to roll now. VO2 in the mid-20s.
13: Is a test called VO2 Max.
16: Everything you got.
13: It sounds like the name of a sports car, but essentially it's a measurement of the size of someone's engine.
16: Really good maximal test here.
13: And their capacity to use oxygen to generate power
16: really nice.
13: with their muscles, heart, and lungs.
16: There you go. That's the hardest part of your day done.
14: Even though you say I scored fairly well on my VO2 max.
16: There we go, 42.1.
1: Okay, that's good.
14: You say I'm still not good enough for Dr. Peter Attia.
12: Yes, your VO2 max was going to place you at the 85th percentile for women your age, and I think it's worth taking a victory lap. But tomorrow, we should come back and plan on what we're going to do.
14: You think anyone, whether they're 45 or 65, should be training like athletes, not for the Olympics, but essentially for advanced age?
12: Absolutely. Life is a sport.
13: Dr. Attia says the best drug to delay physical and cognitive decline is exercise, and he takes it in large doses. He aims for about 10 hours a week, cardio to burn fat, intense intervals for VO2 max, and weightlifting to maintain strength and muscle mass. He developed his program after turning his back on the medical establishment nearly 20 years ago. While training to be a cancer surgeon at Johns Hopkins, he got burnt out caring for so many terminal patients. He quit his residency and became a management consultant. After becoming a father and discovering he was at risk of developing diabetes, he made big changes, personally and professionally.
12: After my daughter was born, all I could think about was, oh my God, like, I want to have as much time as possible on this planet with this baby.
13: That's when he decided to become his own first patient in a new specialty, longevity medicine. Today, he considers himself neither a primary care physician nor a provider of concierge care.
12: But we could quantify how that lowers your risk of cancer or heart disease.
13: What Dr. Attia is prescribing is a radical change in how Americans think about their own health care, driven by the patient, focused on prevention, a practice he calls medicine 3.0.
12: We're dying of heart disease. We're dying from stroke, cancer, dementia, type 2 diabetes. And we, I think, have sort of come to realize that, hey, the playbook of medicine 2.0, which is treat a disease when a disease is present, doesn't seem to work as well. And so the first principle of medicine 3.0 is you have to take a much longer arc on the prevention of chronic disease.
13: That means using existing diagnostic tools in novel ways.
16: I'm going to have you lay down with your head facing that way, feet facing this way for me.
13: Like the DEXA scan that checks bone density as well as muscle mass and body fat. It typically costs under $300. And Attia says it's, quote, almost criminal negligence. Most women don't get one until they're 65. Another scan he employs is more costly and not covered by insurance.
15: There are certain things that you recommend that are controversial, like regular preventive full-body MRIs.
12: Early detection matters. The earlier you can treat a cancer, the smaller the burden of the tumor at the time of treatment, the greater your odds of success. Now let's talk about the flip side of that, because it is going to detect a lot of things that are not cancer. That means you have a lot of false positives. If you're not willing to go through that experience, as traumatic as it is, you should not engage in this level of screening.
15: Do you get them?
12: I do.
13: He also suggests patients get tested for the APOE gene, related to risk for Alzheimer's.
17: Thor Odinson.
13: In 2019, Dr. Attia oversaw genetic testing for actor Chris Hemsworth, who learned he was 8 to 10 times more likely to develop Alzheimer's than the average person. In total, Dr. Attia sees fewer than 75 patients, and there's a long waiting list.
15: And how much does it cost?
12: It is a six-figure program.
15: Like $100,000 or $500,000 or $800,000? Because it's a big range.
12: Much closer to $100,000 than $500,000.
15: That's a lot of money. I mean, what do you get for that? You don't live forever.
12: Nope. You're getting access to me, a team of a couple other physicians, a strength and conditioning team, a nutrition team. And what you're really getting is a path to help you achieve your goal of living longer and living better.
18: Welcome, Dr. Peter Attia.
13: The pitch has proved extremely popular.
12: This is kind of a turning point.
13: But his book, Outlive, part memoir, part medical manifesto, has sold nearly 3 million copies and made him a top draw at longevity medicine events like this one.
17: When you give women information about how their bodies work, they make great decisions for themselves.
13: And his podcast, that's been downloaded over 100 million times, tackles a wide range of topics, including menopause and nutrition.
12: Let's talk about protein.
13: Dr. Atiyah wants his patients to eat a lot of protein, more than double what the current nutritional guidelines recommend. The doctor and a handful of his patients have also taken a drug called rapamycin that's FDA approved for use by transplant recipients. The drug has extended the lifespan of mice, but Dr. Atiyah stopped taking it for now because it gave him mouth sores, which can be a side effect.
12: Fully hanging down.
13: There are physicians, including a respected professor of public health we spoke to, who are skeptical that his extraordinary regimen will result in an extra decade of healthy life.
10: When a fellow physician calls some of what you're talking about hocus pocus.
12: People are entitled to think what they want. And just because someone is a physician doesn't mean they're even remotely equipped to evaluate the merits of exercise physiology. Remember, I went to Stanford Medical School, right? How many hours of education do you think I received on exercise?
10: Probably a few hours?
12: 0 hours. And how many hours did I receive on nutrition? 0 hours. It was 25 years ago, so maybe things have changed, but I'm pretty sure that if you're talking to other esteemed physicians, they're in the same bucket as me. So, you know, they might not be the ones that are best equipped to be my critics.
13: Our last morning in Austin, Dr. Atiyah took us for a ruck, a hike with weighted backpacks.
12: This, to me, is as much about mental health and socialization, being in nature, and rucking is simply a vehicle to get that.
10: How much work do you do on your emotional and mental health?
12: A lot. I mean, it's as much a practice as what I put into exercise or, you know, blood work and cancer screening and all the other things that make up physical health.
13: Atiyah has been open about dealing with depression and anger stemming from abuse he suffered as a child. Through therapy, including 2 stays at inpatient care facilities, he says he turned a corner about 5 years ago.
12: By working hard on our physical health, we can reduce the rate of decline. But if we're being deliberate and active on our emotional health, it can actually improve.
13: He says progress was only possible because his wife of more than 20 years, Jill, stood by him.
10: There is plenty of data on longevity and people living long that have very strong relationships.
12: Yes, just like the exercise data, I don't think this is just a correlation. I really think that there is also some causality that flows from the end of having great relationships to living a longer life.
10: What's the point of living long if you don't have people to share it with?
12: What's the purpose of living longer if you're unhappy?
13: Dr. Atiyah plans on launching a new digital health app next year. He says that 80% of his program does not require a physician and is adamant it's never too late to begin delaying the inevitable.
10: How long do you want to live?
12: You know, I want to live to be old enough to have a meaningful relationship with as many of my grandkids as I can. That probably means making it into my 90s.
10: Because you must be plotting that with your VO2 max.
12: Yeah. You know, it's funny. We do an exercise with our patients, which is called the timeline exercise. So if we were doing this for you, we would draw, you know, we would draw a line for Nora. So mm-hmm. you're 51.
10: Yeah.
12: And then I would draw a tick at 61, 71, 81, 91, 101. And then we would draw all three of your kids. And then we would start to extrapolate. When do you think they're going to have kids? And so you're going to draw their first grandkid, and we're going to map your life out according to this timeline. And you're going to see pretty quickly what it's all about.
10: That really kind of puts it in great perspective for me.
12: So, yes, I've mapped my life out in that regard. And I know that the difference between being 80 and 90 is huge in terms of what I can have with those kids.
16: Five seconds.
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20: A good magician can ask you to pick a card, any card, and they'll tell you what you're holding in your hand. But a mentalist will ask you to picture any card from an imaginary deck and tell you which card is in your mind. Right now, the mentalist on people's minds, and going viral for it, is a 43-year-old father of five named Oz Perlman. Oz insists he does not have supernatural powers. He reads people. He reads them so well that when we met him this past spring, his head games had me jumping out of the chair mid-interview and mystified celebrities, billionaires, and athletes.
21: And now, please welcome to the stage mentalist and mind reader Oz Perlman.
22: The Robin Hood Foundation Gala draws the kind of crowd that ponies up $72 million at one dinner, with athletes like NFL quarterback Russell Wilson in attendance.
23: Question for you is, when I was young, I had a poster on my wall of someone, and you're no way in hell you're going to get this.
24: He said no way in hell. I didn't say those words. He said those words.
23: No way.
24: Which means there's no way it was a football player. Also, notice the nervous twitching with the hands. Hands here, always a female. Is it a female? Yeah, it is. Yeah, it is.
22: Oz Perlman went to work on him.
24: I don't read minds, I read people. Here's what I want you to do. Russell, count the number of letters in the first name just to yourself. Not out loud, just to yourself. There's the tell, right? You call an audible. He finished counting and he looked up. Six letters, isn't it?
23: It is six letters.
24: Yeah. Russell, you're sitting there. Sixth grade, you're looking up. She's looking back at you.
23: She was.
24: Tell us all, who was in that poster? Say it.
23: Shania Twain.
24: Shania Twain!
23: There's no way. There's no way.
22: You'd think a room full of millionaires, including tech titan Alexis Ohanian, might be hard to pull one over on.
24: Turn it around!
25: Show Warlock!
24: Everybody!
25: I mean, what?
24: No, no.
25: Bro!
24: No, no.
25: You're a wizard.
24: Come on, man.
22: But Oz says this is his perfect audience.
26: People that are very intelligent are much easier because their mind is regimented in a certain way. Like, I perform for Nobel laureates. And you go, this is one of the most intelligent people on the planet. I go, hook, line, and sinker, let's go. This is going to be a cakewalk.
27: Seriously?
26: Yeah, because they think a certain way. It's so much easier to fool.
22: Oz is the first to admit his act is based on one big lie.
26: The lie is that I can read your mind.
27: You're sitting here today telling me you're not mind reading.
26: That's correct. And it's funny because some people, even though I go to great extremes to tell people that I am not a psychic or supernatural, I have people that come up to me after shows who are at the highest level where I can't say names because I don't want to embarrass people.
27: Say names.
26: Of like CEOs of major Fortune 100 companies who have called me and say, can you help me on negotiating a deal soon?
27: So you're going to tell me how you do this?
26: I'm not going to tell you. That doesn't do well for my job security.
22: But he does drop hints. Oz says he studies body language to read what's going on in someone's mind.
26: I can always see it when someone's eyes shift. Also, the lingering hands in pockets, always indicator of another guy. Guy-to-guy interaction. Is it a guy? Of course it is. I'm getting you to make very specific choices. Right in my show, I guess a lot of things such as numbers, such as words, such as names, things that have seemingly an infinite amount of possibilities, but do they? No. I've figured out how to kind of take a piece of information that seems too impossible, I can build up in a big way, and create a lot more of a limited subset than you think.
27: Is it deception?
26: When I perform, I explain to people what I'm doing. I like to leave breadcrumbs along the way. If you feel like you know a little bit, then you're hooked. Now you're intrigued. It keeps getting in your brain. It cycles over and over. It drives you crazy for a few weeks or months, and you tell other people. And that's my goal, right? I think the first number of your code's a one, isn't it? Your real PIN code.
28: My ATM
26: PIN code?
28: Why would I tell you that on the air?
22: In June, Oz guest Joe Rogan's ATM PIN code, leaving the podcaster befuddled.
26: How'd I do, Joe? Is that your ATM PIN code?
28: Yeah.
27: He looked like he wanted to punch you.
26: I think so.
28: I'm skeptical because I've got that PIN code in the mail.
0: He's calling his bank right now and being like, yo, do you know this? Has this guy been playing the long game?
28: Yeah, I don't like that.
22: O says it's skepticism from the audience that is key to making his act work.
27: I'm sure you've gone online and seen some of the community of critics out there who have accused you of wearing a fake thumb to be able to secretly write something.
0: Sure.
27: You're laughing. To go so far as to have someone on your team follow someone like a Joe Rogan around so that you could secretly see his ATM code before you sat down face to face.
0: I love that.
27: How about you give me a yes or no that's actually not true or false, first of all?
0: I can't answer every single one, but man, if you think that I followed Joe Rogan around to get his ATM pin code, I love that answer. But no, I did not follow Joe Rogan around. If you have these theories, that means I'm in your brain. I'm taking up real estate in your mind and you're thinking about it.
2: Name either hearts, just say hearts or diamonds.
22: The real estate empire he's built up in his audience's mind is the result of thousands of hours of repetition in front of a mirror and more than 30 years of an obsession with his craft.
2: Trust me.
22: The Perlman family emigrated from Israel and moved to Michigan. At 13, Oz's parents took him on a cruise ship vacation.
0: I had never seen a magician in person. I was brought on stage. He'd perform this trick with me as the person, and I was blown away.
22: Back on land, he checked out every magic book he could find and got a part-time job so he could buy every trick in the neighborhood magic shop.
2: Turn it over. That's the only card in the deck.
22: As his audience grew, Oz dropped the card tricks and turned to the mind games of mentalism.
27: What you're doing is not magic.
0: So I would describe it as a subset of magic. I do magic of the mind. I no longer need to... See how when I look there, you look there? That's the number one thing you learn in magic, misdirection. Mm. When you make an elephant appear or disappear, the elephant was always there. The elephant didn't really vanish into thin air. We all know that. I made you look in the place I want you to look by using skills. When you take magic to a higher and higher level, you start to get rid of all the props.
27: You said, I like putting words in people's heads.
0: Yep.
27: How do you do that?
0: How you're going to think is shockingly under my control. It's almost like the way a puppet gets moved around. Certain moments where you're right now about to change your mind and I move you in another direction, you don't realize that you're about to do something, but that your mind works in a certain way.
27: I know you said your goal is to not creep people out.
0: Right.
27: But I gotta tell you, what you just said is pretty creepy.
0: Right.
27: Under my control, like a puppet.
0: Sure. The moment I lose control is the moment the trick falls apart.
22: The tricks have fallen apart in front of very large audiences. The magic is in Oz's ability to pivot in the moment, keep from panicking, and make us all think he pulled it off. Oz wanted weatherman Al Roker to pick a celebrity who would run for president in 2016. He wanted him to say Taylor Swift. The trick failed. This is Oz recovering in real time.
2: Who is that celebrity of in mind? Who's running? Shock us.
3: George Clooney.
2: George Clooney.
3: Yes.
2: Anybody else? Any women?
3: Taylor Swift.
2: Okay, I like it. We're going instead of Hillary. You know, I have a prediction I just thought of. I just want to show you. I planned ahead the campaign slogan, Taylor Swift for president.
0: And so in that moment, it's hyper-focus of saying to him, and what if it could be anybody else? What if? And so I was steering him back on track to what I thought would work. And so it looked even more amazing because it seemed like he changed his mind at the last moment.
27: So it worked.
0: Thank God.
22: He's now growing a new fan base, performing for NFL and college football teams.
2: Point and show me where you felt me touch you. How many times did you feel me touch you?
4: Twice.
22: The clips have gone viral.
2: Saquon, give him a hand for helping me out.
22: And the league's top coaches are calling on Oz to help teams bond off the field.
2: Tell us all, out of the whole grocery store, you're walking up and down the aisles, you pick anything, what did you pick up and buy? Tell us.
4: M&M's.
2: You know what, Saquon?
5: So how much preparation goes into a gig like this?
2: Last whole year. Since the last season ended, I have been ideating, formulating, thinking, what am I going to do this time?
6: Everybody welcome Oz, man.
22: In August, we went with him to the Los Angeles Rams practice facility.
2: Who was it?
7: Devin Witherspoon, Seattle.
2: Don't ever doubt me again, Rams. Don't you
1: For over an hour, Oz did half a dozen tricks, including an old favorite, the ATM pin code. This time, he had safety cam Curl play mind reader on coach Sean McVay.
26: And suddenly, a voice will enter into your mind and start to tell you coach's pin code. Do you believe this?
4: Yeah.
26: No, I say don't. No. Never say yes to voices in the head. Never say that. So I want you to look right at him. Look right at him, Cam. See into his eyes. And one digit at a time, tell coach, what is his ATM pin code?
4: 5, 8, 3, 1.
6: I mean, there's got to be something really gratifying for you to be able to get a 300-pound grown man to freak out on camera.
26: I love it. It's this feeling of wonder that you not only do not know how it's done, but it's the feeling it gives you, right? It's like certain movies give me goosebumps, and you don't get that often. I think the number one factor in success...
1: Oz says he makes most of his money from private corporate events. His next public move is to offer up lessons with a new take on the classic self-help book, How to Win Friends and Influence People, offering advice on how to use mentalism in everyday life.
26: My book is not about teaching you to be a mentalist, because there's books about that. And so I want to teach people not to be a mentalist, but how to think like a mentalist.
1: We'd studied Oz and his tricks and were skeptical he'd be able to pull one over on us. Then... at the end of our interview, he asked me to name a place I've always wanted to go, but have never been.
26: Tell us the place. Tell us the place you thought of. What you said, I want to go there, I can't wait to say it. What
6: Vietnam.
26: Was it? Vietnam? And you were about to say somewhere different. That was the key. You were about to change your mind. Say the other place you were thinking of.
6: Thailand.
26: Thailand was the other one you were going to go with.
6: Come on! How did you get that? Of all the countries in the world, did you like, hack my phone?
26: I've hacked your brain.
6: What the heck?
1: For the grand finale, he asked me to come up with a question impossible for him to know the answer.
26: Ask me the question.
6: Who was my third grade teacher who had a paddle above the classroom door?
26: This is not written down. This is not posted. This is nowhere but in your brain, this question.
6: Right.
26: Correct?
6: Right.
26: Zero.
6: Right.
26: You know what? You're not going to tell the truth. You're going to lie.
6: I'm not going to lie.
26: No. I want you to. I want you
6: okay,
26: to.
6: Okay, you want me to
26: I
6: lie.
26: Want you to Got do it. A lie instead. Do the lie instead of the truth. Okay.
1: I did. I thought of my high school teacher rather than my third grade teacher to try to stump him.
26: Say it. What is it?
6: Flannery.
26: Sister Flannery.
6: Okay, now you're freaking me out.
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0: Tonight, we have details of a classified U.S. intelligence mission that has obtained a previously unknown weapon that may finally unlock a mystery. Since at least 2016, U.S. diplomats, spies, and military officers have suffered crippling brain injuries. They've told of being hit by an overwhelming force, damaging their vision, hearing, sense of balance, and cognition. But the government has doubted their stories. They've been called delusional. Well, now 60 Minutes has learned that a weapon that can inflict these injuries was obtained overseas and secretly tested on animals on a U.S. military base. We've investigated this mystery for 9 years. This is our fourth story, called Targeting Americans. Despite official government doubt, we never stopped reporting because of the haunting stories we heard, like this.
1: The very first incident occurred in August of 2020, and what it felt like was that someone punched me in the throat and my left ear was clogged. And I started to get sharp shooting pains going down my left arm.
0: Chris and Heidi asked us not to use their last name. They met in the Air Force Academy. Chris retired as a lieutenant colonel working on highly classified spy satellites. He told us, near Washington, D.C., he was struck by an unseen force 5 times in 5 months.
1: The second attack, I was standing in my kitchen looking out at the backwoods, and it felt like an immediate vice on my head. Immediately disoriented, confused, and dizzy. The third attack, towards the end of September, I was sitting in our living room, and instantaneously, all of the muscles within my spine immediately cramped, much like a Charlie horse, and my spine felt like it was on fire, so very hot and sharp. The fifth one was by far the worst, and that was early December. And I woke up with a full body convulsion. The worst pain I have ever felt, it felt like a vice gripping my brainstem, was there.
0: All in your own home?
1: All in my home in Northern Virginia. And Heidi was within my proximity for the last two attacks.
0: Heidi, what happened to you?
2: Right at the beginning of January, I woke up with immense joint pain everywhere, with shoulder pain in my left shoulder, out of the blue, no trauma.
0: Bones in her shoulder were dissolving, something called osteolysis. She had to have surgery. Has there been any lasting effect?
1: Significant. So I'm on two neurological drugs every day. And without them, I have very severe symptoms. I had sustained significant damage to multiple organ systems.
0: You believe you were attacked?
1: Yes.
0: By a foreign adversary?
1: Yes.
0: In the line of duty?
1: Yes.
0: It's a belief shared by officials and their families that we've met over the years. See if you notice what we heard. There was this FBI agent.
3: And bam, inside my right ear, it was like a dentist drilling on steroids.
0: This Commerce Department official in China.
4: And I could feel the sound in my head. It was intense pressure on both of my temples.
0: This early victim was among cases from Cuba, which gave the mystery the name Havana Syndrome.
5: Severe ear pain started. So I liken it to if you put a Q-tip too far and you bounce off your eardrum. Well, imagine taking a sharp pencil and just kind of poke in that.
0: And this wife of a Justice Department official posted in Europe.
6: And it just pierced my ears, came in my left side, felt like it came through the window into my left ear. I immediately felt fullness in my head and just a piercing headache.
0: Multiple surgeries have tried to repair bones in her inner ear and her skull. Many victims have lifelong disabilities. What struck us about their stories is this. People who never met tell it the same way. The government acknowledges the injuries and often pays for health care, but for years it has doubted the cause. Victims have been told it may be atmospheric or environmental, a virus, a pre-existing condition, or, As the FBI put it in an early investigation, mass hysteria. The official word published in 2023 and still standing says it is very unlikely these are attacks by a foreign adversary. Do you believe the victims?
7: Absolutely.
8: What we're hearing about now is...
0: Dr. David Relman is a Stanford University professor of medicine asked by the government to lead two investigations. His panels included doctors, physicists, engineers, and others. Their reports in 2020 and 2022 proposed a theory.
7: The two panels, the investigations that I know well, both concluded much the same, which was that the most plausible explanation for a subset of these cases was a form of radio frequency or microwave energy.
0: Microwaves are a range of frequencies in the electromagnetic spectrum. Various microwave frequencies are generated by your oven, radar systems, TV transmitters, even your phone, Wi-Fi, and Bluetooth use microwaves. Dr. David Relman told us his investigations found that one country had done a great deal of research on creating something different, a unique pattern of microwaves that can damage the brain.
7: In both of our investigations, we found the large majority of work to have been conducted in the former Soviet Union. And what they found was that effects could range from loss of consciousness to seizures to memory lapses, inability to concentrate, headaches, intense pressure, pain, disorientation, difficulty with balance, many of the things that we heard about from victims of Havana syndrome.
0: The Russians had been doing experiments in this area decades ago?
7: Decades ago, yes, of a wide variety of sorts.
0: In a previous story on this mystery, we found a 2014 reference to a weapon. Compelled by a lawsuit, the National Security Agency confirmed intelligence of a high-powered microwave system weapon associated with a hostile country. But the CIA believed such a weapon would need enormous power and be as big as a truck, so not likely. Years later, when Dr. Relman's expert panel suggested these could be microwave injuries, the idea was shelved by federal officials.
7: And what really unnerves me is the confidence with which others have dismissed or ignored this work only to say, that's not possible. That's not plausible. I don't believe it. That's fine, but show me new evidence. Nobody has.
0: Do you believe that your studies were downplayed by the U.S. government?
7: By parts of the U.S. government? Absolutely. And not only downplayed, but dismissed. In some cases, buried.
9: I started in March of 2015.
0: Why buried? This man may know. He's a former CIA officer who asked us not to use his name. He is speaking tonight for the first time. In 2021, he volunteered to work on the CIA's investigation because of the suffering he'd seen among CIA officers and their families overseas.
9: I mean, these were my colleagues, these were my friends, these were people I had worked with, and I saw lives that were destroyed, careers were ruined, people's kids were affected, they have lifelong developmental issues. People now are even still having cognitive issues and having all types of secondary effects years and years later. It became an emotional topic for me because I saw this happening, and I volunteered to work in the AHI unit, and I wanted to make a difference.
0: He joined the so-called AHI investigation at CIA headquarters. AHI because the government calls the cases not attacks, but anomalous health incidents. He expected to dig into whether a foreign adversary, a so-called state actor, was behind this, but it didn't go that way.
9: So one of the very first things that I heard when I arrived at the AHI unit was, our job is to bring down the temperature on AHI at headquarters. And that was a surprise to me. So bringing down the temperature is not, hey, let's go after the issue and find out what's going on. It became very much a emotional and almost kind of like a propaganda type thing.
0: And by bring down the temperature, they meant what?
9: It basically was saying, hey, we're going to work towards this being an atmospheric and environmental issue versus it being a state actor. And so they did not want people talking about it being a state actor.
0: Because, he says, fear of the mysterious AHIs was creating havoc. That fear and paranoia you describe, how did that affect CIA officers and their families?
9: Yeah, so personally, my own family left early from my tour by multiple months because we were worried that, you know, my family would be affected by AHI, whether we were at home while we were serving overseas or in the field just walking around. I saw multiple other officers short their tours, their families leave early, pick different locations where AHIs were not happening. And this was U.S. government-wide. This was not just relegated to CIA.
0: What would you say was the attitude of your bosses toward the victims who had reported in?
9: So this was one of the more disgusting things that I came across, to be honest, working in the AHI unit. I'll never forget, in one instance, a senior member of the AHI unit came into my office. And that officer came in and said, yeah, we're going to have a happy hour. We're all going to have simulated AHIs and drink together. And she basically emulated that she was having a stroke and it making fun of the victims. And to me, that was deplorable. It was disgusting.
0: There was no sense of we're going to get to the bottom of this.
9: No. The bottom of it was we're going to prove that this is psychosomatic, atmospheric, and environmental.
0: All of this, he says, led him to resign.
9: I left because I saw the personal impact of this issue. And for me, it became a moral issue because they kept saying our people are our highest priority. But when it came down to it, that wasn't the case from what I saw. And it was something that tore me up emotionally. I knew people who were affected by AHI, who were victims of AHI. I saw it destroy their families, their kids, their careers. It wasn't somewhere I could keep working after that.
0: The investigation at the CIA essentially ended in 2022. But about the...
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0: Yo, wait up!
1: I got a song filled with shit for the strong-willed. When the world gives you a raw deal, set you off till you scream, piss off, screw you when it talks to you like you don't belong or tells you you're in a

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0: All right, listen. 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
1: One
0: that I love. Yeah, you're gonna do the one that I love.
1: No,
0: you're gonna do the one that I love. It's gonna be great. Come on. This is what I said. You promised me you were gonna do.
1: I always say.
0: I love you. Always remember us this way.
2: Everybody, we're gonna bring out Allie to bring us home. And she's gonna sing an original song. Thank you.

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The game commences for the usual fee plus expenses.

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It's in a diary. This is my investigation. It's not a public inquiry.

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perfect. 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

0: Yo, wait up!
1: I got a song filled with shit for the strong-willed. When the world gives you a raw deal, set you off till you scream, piss off, screw you when it talks to you like you don't belong or tells you you're in a

mystery to me. The game commences for the usual fee, plus expenses, confidential information. It's in a diary. This is my investigation.

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0: Say, you give me one more. 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
1: Let me have those six.
0: Wait a minute. 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
2: Time is great. 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
0: I'm telling you. 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The people out there screaming, "Hollywood's happening, man!" Wait. 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

0: Atenção, o microfone está aberto e ninguém fique imune. 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
1: Your career in life is unbelievable. I don't think people really understand something because I'm amazed I can't detect an accent when you talk because you were born
2: in Russia, but I came here when I was 7.
1: Yeah, but even still, I've met people like who come to this country when yeah. they're very young. They that, still have a slight accent, and plus your parents probably...
2: Oh, my parents have a thick accent.
1: They have a thick accent, yeah. and you don't have any of that. Did you Mm-mm. take some sort of lessons when you were a kid?
2: I did.
1: When you first went to school,
2: yeah.
1: and you're 7 years old and you come to this country,
2: mm-hmm.
1: were you the type that didn't know any English?
2: Yeah.
1: So yeah. you come to here at 7 years old, yeah. and they put you what, in public school?
2: Rosewood Elementary in Los Angeles.
1: I'm always fascinated with this. How does somebody go to elementary school? They don't know any English. All the kids are speaking English, and you're yeah. clearly far behind everyone else.
2: I mean, I can tell you the story. It was my my paper for when I applied to college.
1: Yeah.
2: Was about me being 7 years old, and I equated it to being blind and deaf.
1: Absolutely.
2: But I will also say this, I thought that everything was fine. Like, my memory of it was like, it was easy transition, everything was great. And it wasn't until I was like 14 or 15, maybe a little later, I was talking to my parents and they're like, you do realize you blocked out a solid year of your life. Like,
1: wow.
2: I have no recollection of my like second grade, I would say. So it must have been rough enough for me to, you know, your senses kind of take over.
1: But here's the way I look at it. If my parents had picked up and said, we're moving to Russia when you're 7 years old.
2: No one told me I was moving to America.
1: Right. Now, this is fascinating to me, too.
2: Yeah.
1: Leaving Russia at that point.
2: Yeah.
1: You had to sort of enter a lottery. It was kind
2: exactly.
1: of very difficult to get out of Russia.
2: Yeah.
1: Your father and mother were very successful. Your father was a physicist or taught physics?
2: He was a teacher. Both my parents were teachers. My dad was like an engineer and then a teacher, and my mom was a home ec teacher.
1: So it's kind of like the classic story that here in Russia, you have these great jobs, you're prominent people, you're mm-hmm. clearly successful.
2: Yeah.
1: They decide for their children. You have an older brother.
2: Mm-hmm.
1: Your parents decide for the children's sake, let's get them out of Russia so they have a future and a life. And thank
2: yeah.
1: God your parents decided that.
2: Yeah.
1: I mean, think about a lucky break. Imagine growing up in Russia and then wanting to be an actor.
2: You know what I mean? That would never happen.
3: Why don't more people think of that?
1: Yeah.
3: You know?
2: I don't think that would ever be a possibility.
1: But I mean, if I find learning another language so difficult.
2: Yeah.
1: And so if you... You know, if I imagine my life having to move to a foreign country at 7 years old, I would have been the fish out of... I was a fish out of water anyway, and I
2: yeah.
1: knew English. Can you imagine what
3: He's
1: would have gone on?
3: He blocked out most of his childhood.
1: So when your parents move here, your father no longer is teaching physics, and
2: no.
1: he's got to do, like, kind of shitty jobs, right?
2: My dad... oh, my God. My dad, when we came here... So I'll backtrack this. When you're 7, you learn a language unintentionally. I never really took classes. You kind of just, you are like a sponge of information. So everything kind of, by third grade, I spoke English.
1: Wow.
2: Unintentionally. My parents, on the other hand, did not speak a word of English. They worked. I didn't see my dad for years. I didn't see my dad until I was like 9. We arrived, I'm going to make up a date, like February 17th. February 18th, I went to Rosewood Elementary. My brother went to Bancroft Junior High. And my parents... would walk, I mean, this is a crazy story to think about this, but they would walk like 20 miles in the morning to go to community college to learn English at night. And during the day, my mom worked as a, you know, like in the back of what used to be Thrifty's, now Rite Aid.
1: Right.
2: Doing like packaging and unpackaging. And my dad delivered toilets, delivered pizzas, you know, any odd job that he can get. It ultimately became a cab driver.
1: And here is a guy who's now driving a cab and
2: yeah.
1: delivering pizzas who is a physics teacher.
3: An engineer.
2: An engineer, yeah.
1: An engineer, sorry.
2: Yeah.
1: You know, and it probably was

0: harder transition because your parents said that you came home every day and cried after school. So this is no easy upbringing. It's not like you're the belle of the ball when you're a kid.
1: Yeah, no. But I say this. My recollection of it was always so wonderful that I don't know if it's like a coping mechanism that happened. But I never missed out on anything. Like, I never felt that I...
0: But who would you come home to after school?
1: I mean, my brother and my grandparents.
0: Right. So they had to raise you.
1: Oh, yeah. My brother's 6 years older. He very much was a massive influence in my life.
2: So your grandparents got out with you, too?
1: So we came on the... Yeah. Yeah, yeah. Oh, so in 91, we came here, and it was my mom's dad, who passed away in 2007, and my dad's parents who are still alive, who are 94 and like 96 now.
0: Were you ever embarrassed by your parents? And
1: yes.
0: Because I would think, and I know you probably feel guilty about this now to say it, but you do, right? Because you don't, when you're a kid and you don't fit in and your parents don't speak English, it's a tremendous shame, right?
1: Horrible. Your name is funny. I mean, nowadays, I think the way that I look, people are like, oh, she just looks, she's brown hair. It's not that weird. When I came to America in 91, I was ethnic. Mm-hmm. And to me, I was like, what? Why? Like, it was just everything about me stood out. I didn't speak the language. I wasn't blonde and blue eyes. I didn't eat peanut butter and jelly sandwiches. It was like a very weird thing where I went to school in a uniform.
0: Yeah.
1: In Russia, everybody wore like, I mean, it was communism, so everybody wore very much like a brown little thing with a, you know.
2: Right.
0: So you show up and you're the kid in school with the uniform on and everybody's wearing, you know, their sneakers and their
1: jeans.
0: And jeans.
1: And I didn't know what jeans were. I mean, like, it's like simple, you know, elements of life that you're like, how do you not know what jeans are? I didn't know what jeans were, you know.
0: When your parents told you were moving to America.
1: They didn't tell me.
0: They didn't tell you because they told you you were going to move across the street. They wanted you to prepare for a move, but they were afraid that you would accidentally slip and tell everyone you're going to America and they would have taken away your opportunity to go, right? It was that secretive.
1: Yeah, we were, we're Jewish, so we came on a refugee visa.
0: Right.
1: Well,
0: yeah. Well, in Russia, they're not too kind to Jews. I mean, they're not too kind to Jews anywhere, but...
2: They're not too kind to Russians.
0: Yeah, right.
1: Ukraine's not that, I mean,
0: no. Not that bad.
1: No.
0: Do you feel any affiliation with the country that you were born in?
1: No.
0: You don't feel like, oh, I need to be back there and be with my people, and you don't look into their issues.
2: Home.
1: No.
0: Right, you don't feel any of that.
1: No, none.
0: And you know what's so strange about it is here your parents are struggling for money when they get to America. They came here, they had, what, $250? That was all they were allowed to bring. So they begin to struggle, they begin to make money, and you at 9 years old, you announce, this is so weird to me, at 9 years old, you announce, I want to take an acting class, which was expensive, it was pricey, was it $600, $900? Something like that.
1: Well, I always thought it was like $250, and my parents had like $900 in the bank account. And we were doing, my mom and I were doing this interview, and not that long ago, I learned that it was $890, and we had $900 in the bank account.
0: So they, your mom, which is unbelievable to me, says, Mila, or did she call you Milena? That was your
1: name? Nobody's ever, no, my full name's Milena.
0: Yeah.
1: My mom always calls me Mila.
0: Mila.
1: Yeah.
0: And in school, Malinia must have gone over real big.
1: Oof, it was rough. The whole thing was awful.
0: The whole thing's bad. Well, no wonder you came home crying.
1: I'm telling you, the last name, everything was butchered.
0: But don't you think a little girl who didn't really know English and stuff, all of a sudden wants to start acting class? It's kind of odd, isn't it? You must have been a very attractive little kid because at 9 years old, you take some acting lessons.
1: Yeah.
0: And by then, you could speak English pretty much fluently.
1: With an accent.
0: Oh, yeah?
1: Yeah, apparently I had an accent.
0: Is that where you got rid of the accent?
1: Mm-hmm.
0: And that's a task, right? I mean, you have to really work at that. You really want to erase that accent.
1: But when you're little, when you're young, again, it's much easier at the age of, you know, 9 than it would be at the age of 40.
0: You know, most parents would have said, you know what? We don't have any money. Mm-hmm. We've got $900, and you're going to take up all our savings.
1: I know.
0: And there's no way. You know what? Go to a community theater or something and learn how to act there.
1: There's absolutely no rhyme or reason for what my mom did and why she did it. Mind you, I never got birthday presents, never got holiday gifts. Like, we weren't a family of givers in that regard.
0: Right.
1: So the fact that my mom was, like, writing this, I mean, it's one of those kismet moments that you can't explain.
0: Were you jealous of other little girls and what they had, their clothing? No, you never experienced that jealousy.
1: No, that I can honestly say I didn't. It was never, it just wasn't of importance to me then, and it's not now either. I don't know.
0: When you first go to acting school, are you ridiculed there because of your accent?
1: No.
0: And they took you seriously and this and that. Were you a prodigy? Did you have some sort of ability?
1: No. No abilities whatsoever. None.
0: And you got your you get a job when you're young. You were in a Barbie commercial.
1: Oh, well, Howard, I did a lot of little toy commercials.
0: You did?
1: I did. I did a lot of doll and, like, you know, Mattel and, like, I did a lot of commercials when I was little.
0: And,
1: oh, yeah.
0: And is that a fun thing for you?
1: All of it is fun.
0: Doesn't that bring you acceptance at school where you were not accepted before?
1: You know, it's one of those situations where, like, I didn't realize that, no, it doesn't give you acceptance. It makes you get judged, like, a little bit more. It's like the opposite happened.
0: Did you move to L.A. At a young age? Is that how all of this starts, too?
1: Yeah, we came to New York. We came to L.A. via Queens.
0: I see.
1: So we were in Queens for 5 weeks.
0: Why would your parents want to... Oh, I see. And then they move right out to L.A.
1: And you moved to L.A. My uncle has lived in L.A. So you go where your family is. They kind of have to request you.
0: And thank God, in a way, you went to L.A. Because if you want to be an actor...
1: I don't even know if I wanted to be an actor. It was just something that I enjoyed doing. Like, I don't even think I knew what acting was. It wasn't even...
0: Yeah, and you would think that in your family, everyone would have just said to you, you can't be an actress. We're from another country. You have an accent. Just shut up.
1: Go to college.
0: Go to college. Get yourself an education.
1: I am the first person in my family that did not graduate college.
0: When you learn English, you said that you learned English from watching American television. Is that true? Because I've learned nothing from American television.
1: Hold on, Howard.
0: I've become only stupider.
1: You and I both, by the way.
0: Right.
1: I said this partially as a joke, but I don't want to discredit the amazing teachers that I did have.
0: Right.
1: But I did. In the mornings, I would watch, you know, whatever the morning, like Price is Right or whatever. And at night, I would watch Three's Company. I mean, I did. I immersed myself in American television.
0: Yeah, in a way, television does allow you a window into the culture, right?
1: Yeah,
0: really,
1: for sure.
0: It really does. So wait, let me get this straight. So you take some acting classes. I don't know how long this goes. And then you said, hey, I'm going to go out on an audition. Your mom takes you to the audition?
1: No. So here's what happened. This story gets weirder.
0: Okay.
1: Okay, so I went to a place called Beverly Hills Studios. Total ripoff. 100%. It was like every kid got accepted so long as you had the money to pay.
2: Right.
1: It's one of those schools.
2: Right.
1: And it was like 5-6 hours on a Saturday, and you kind of just go there, and you really don't do anything.
0: But you pretend.
1: You pretend.
0: Right.
1: So my manager, Susan Curtis, who's still my manager to this day, so I'm almost 33, and I signed with her when I was 9.
0: How do you get a manager when you're 9? Because I'm sure there's lots of little kids out there now who want to be doing what you're doing.
1: This is all called being the right place at the right time.
0: You must have been exceptionally beautiful or something, because to get noticed by a manager at 9 is very rare.
1: I must have been, like, decent looking. So
0: yeah.
1: I definitely look different.
0: Right.
1: Like, it was one of those things where I just look different. I have your hair. I have very curly hair.
0: Right.
1: I just don't think I look like everybody else. And at that point, you know, I don't know why Susan saw whatever she saw. She was
0: what did she say?
1: It's one of those things where I've always asked, and she can't answer it. She goes, it was just one of those, like, intuition moments where, like, you just kind of go with your gut.
0: Susan, who was a manager, did she manage just all different types of people?
1: Mostly kids. Yeah, and she was driving by and saw a bunch of kids standing outside, and she was like, oh, what's this place? Literally, on Beverly Drive, pulled over, walked in, and they're like, we're doing a showcase with children. She goes, oh weird, I'm a manager. And they were like, come on in. That's how great this place was. And they were like,
0: yeah, all arranged.
1: Come watch all these children do their things. So she comes in. My parents, so here's what happens. So all these managers and agents kind of give you their phone numbers if they like you.
0: By the way, thank God she wasn't a pedophile, because they're inviting everyone.
2: By the way,
1: I'm sure there were some in there. Like, I have no doubt that some, I was like, you don't look right.
0: Yeah, right.
1: But my parents told me to decide. And that's the crazy part. They were like, go meet with whoever, you know, responded to you. I was 9. And then they were like, you make the decision. You want to do this, be responsible.
0: How old was this woman who became your manager?
1: She will kill me for saying it, but let's just say older.
0: She was older, yeah. So she was experienced and stuff and knew the industry. And she looked at you and saw something.
1: Yes.
0: Isn't that amazing?
1: Yeah.
0: You could never leave her as a manager.
1: She's literally my second. Like, I wouldn't, her, like, I cannot describe how much she and her family have changed my life.
0: But as your career got more and more successful, particularly the movie career, I am sure, because that's the move in Hollywood, you get hit up by every manager to, hey, listen, your manager's great, I know you're loyal, but, you know, if you came with me, you'd be doing so much better.
2: Yeah.
0: I could do all these things for you. I'm sure there were times you said, yeah, you know, I met her when I was 9.
1: It didn't even cross my mind.
0: Really? You've always remained loyal.
1: Yeah, I'm probably loyal to a fault.
0: Mm-hmm.
1: Like, I think that there's a part of me, like, but, you know, Susan I've had for 20, I have to count back, whatever, 23 years, however long I've been with her.
0: Right.
1: My makeup artist, for instance, I've had for 16 years. Like, if I like you and I have your trust and I respect you, it's for life.
0: Did you ever think certain parts would have been yours if you had switched from her? No. It just doesn't enter your brain.
1: No.
0: Did your parents which I really do applaud. They're unusual people.
1: Yeah.
0: They never took a dime from you.
1: Never.
0: Which is unusual when you think about their economic situation.
1: We were really poor, and I had money.
0: Yeah.
1: Here's the crazy thing about all this. So at nine, when I got the first commercial I went out for, it was like Camping Barbie or something.
0: And were you actually Camping Barbie?
1: I was one of those girls that, you know, those old school Mattel commercials where you play with the Barbie and you're like, wow, that was me.
0: That was you.
1: I did the wow face. I was also in Times Square when I was like nine at a Breyers ad. Like, I was the face that went, okay. I mean,
0: how could you not have been the most popular kid at school? Don't the kids at school go, hey, wait a second, that's the kid from the Breyers ad?
1: I didn't go to that type of school. I didn't go to, like, a private school. I went to a normal school.
0: So nobody knew that you were on commercials and no one recognized
1: you? People knew, and they were like, that's weird.
0: Yeah.
1: Like, it's L.A. where it was a different time. I think now if I was doing it, kids would be like, me too. But when I did it 20-some-odd years ago, people were like, this is very strange. Why are you doing this? And
0: because when I was a kid, I met some kids who made an appearance on the Patty Duke show.
1: It's a long time ago.
0: I'm 100 years old. Well, I met these kids and I was like, holy shit. I thought they were like the biggest stars. I thought they were the coolest kids ever.
1: When I did Seventh Heaven, I was like in eighth grade, maybe seventh grade.
0: Uh-huh.
1: I did get a little bit of cred for that. Like that, people were like, oh my God, you're on Seventh Heaven.
0: When you were in Seventh Heaven, but you went from commercials and you did a couple of like TV shots on Days of Our Lives. You did Baywatch.
1: Howard, don't discredit my Days of Our Lives, okay?
0: No, I'm not. I think that's great training. How the hell do you memorize those lines? Did you have a lot of lines? So you went from...
1: Howard, it was my first kiss.
0: On Days of Our Lives?
1: Yes.
0: With Ashton Kutcher,
1: well,
0: right?
1: Well, that's like my first real kiss. Like,
0: okay.
1: With mouth and on mouth action.
0: But Days of Our... How old were you on Days of Our Lives?
1: Probably like 9 or 10.
0: And you had a kiss from who?
1: This really sweet boy that I ended up like hanging out with later in life. We ran into each other and I was like, oh my God, you were my first kiss. I had to kiss him on the cheek. And I was mortified. Mortified.
0: Because at 9 or 10, you don't want to kiss a boy on the cheek. Especially on TV.
1: His name was Kyle.
0: Yeah.
1: Yeah.
0: And did you discuss it with your mom? You were like, hey, I don't want to kiss
1: you. No, I think my mom was like, I can't even. She couldn't even wrap her head around it. My mom, my dad worked full time the entire.
0: Would you have blamed your parents if they had taken some money from you and said, hey, look, we invested in your acting classes and stuff? I mean, it's really noble of them that they were broke and they didn't say to you, look, you're making some money here.
2: Or even try to better the family situation.
1: I know.
0: You had sort of a hefty bank account at that point.
1: I did.
0: Yeah.
1: I would never have blamed them. I've never been able to pay for dinner. Like, I to this day have never, like, I'll be like, let's go out to dinner for your birthday, Dad. And then, like, he calls the restaurant before we get there and puts his card down. And I'm like, I'm a grown-ass woman. Like, I would love to treat you and Mommy to something. And they're
0: so
1: like, no.
0: They won't let you spoil them at all?
1: Oh, my God, Howard. This has been a huge problem. Never.
0: What if you said to them, I want to help you with a new house or something? I want you to...
1: Howard.
0: Nothing.
1: I cannot stress to you how stubborn they are.
0: Wow.
1: Yeah. I mean, to the point where I had a house. My parents have lived in the same condo since I was 11. A condo in West Hollywood. And I was selling my house when Ash and I were moving in together. And I was like, why don't you guys just go into, the house is beautiful, newly renovated, move in. And they were like, how dare you? Like, they were offended.
0: Wow. What special people
2: amazing.
0: They are,
2: yeah.
0: right?
1: Yeah, they're
0: don't you
1: actually
0: think?
1: Pretty, yeah, yeah.
0: So here.
1: Oh my God, and they're, by the way, they're going to be listening to this going, that's right. Like,
0: I really respect that. When your parents aren't users.
1: Yeah, no.
0: And you know that every kid who ever acted, you know, that's why I thought, even when you had your relationship with,
2: Macaulay Culkin.
1: Yeah, yeah.
0: He was so famously kind of used, right?
1: Mm-hmm.
0: And in a way, maybe he was even attracted to the story that you had, that you weren't used.
1: I think so. I think that's definitely like one of those, you know, qualities. My parents are, I'm very close to my parents.
0: Right.
1: Like they live down the street from me. I've never lived more than 10 blocks away from them. So I definitely think that that's a quality, either you like it or you don't, but it's definitely one of those things that's very much a part of who I am.
0: How's your English now?
1: Their English is perfect, but boy, do they have an accent.
0: Right.
1: Perfect, perfect English, perfect.
0: Can you speak Russian?
1: Yeah, fluently.
0: Oh, fluently.
1: Yeah, yeah.
0: Oh, so you speak to them in Russian when you're around.
1: Oh, yeah.
0: So, Days of Our Lives, Baywatch. As a kid, you were on Baywatch, right?
1: Twice.
0: No kidding.
1: So here's the beauty of television. The first time I was on Baywatch, what happened? Like, I was in a class, and my classmate ran into the ocean and was, like, drowning, and I had to go get help. The second time I was on Baywatch, I was blind.
0: Yeah, and you know what I love?
2: Same girl.
0: You know,
1: different character.
0: It didn't matter. Baywatch. Baywatch is so great because I am sure in that story you're blind, but Mitch, who was David Hasselhoff, probably cured your blindness.

0: Now,
1: if it is, oh my God, I have not seen this in years, but my grandfather was with me, and to this day, he was, that's when they knew you were a good actress, and I was like, totally.
2: Was the whole family gathered around the TV set when you were on Baywatch?
1: They were there, because Pamela Anderson was in the
2: but
1: show.
2: I mean, don't you, like, all gather around to see the finished product? I mean, you know, it must be exciting.
1: Yes, and no, I don't remember my parents making a big deal about it.
2: Are you the type of actress that does watch her own movies,
1: no.
2: Or you do not watch
1: once
2: it?
1: Once I will watch it, just to understand what I'm promoting.
2: Yeah.
1: And to be like, oh, am I promoting something I like, or am I, you know.
2: Why is that? Is it because it's painful to see yourself? Do you think that your performance isn't
1: overly
2: is never
1: critical?
2: Really?
1: Yeah, I think you just become a little bit, you just start nitpicking.
2: Right, and so you find that a painful experience.
1: It's counterproductive.
2: Yeah, but isn't it also useful? Because you would learn what not to do, in a way.
1: Yes, and I think that's when you watch it once, you can kind of instantly be like, oof, that was rough, or that didn't work out. But if you keep watching it, I really do think you start just nitpicking little things. And
2: it can make you nuts.
1: I think so.
2: And inhibit you.
1: I do, yeah.
2: So
1: me, yes. Other people, no.
2: The other role you got before you did that 70s show, which you were on for a long time, which was kind of fascinating, is Gia, which was on HBO. That was you played young Angelina Jolie.
1: Yeah, yeah, yeah.
2: That's when you know you're good looking, if you're playing young Angelina Jolie.
1: I didn't know that till I was older. And then I was like, oh, I must have been a good looking kid.
2: Did you work with her on that?
1: No, because I played her younger, but I did see her. And I, like, you know what's crazy is I saw her, you know, on the days that we worked, you know, on the same day, but we never were in the same scene together.
2: Right.
1: She was always so lovely. That's my one thing I can tell you about
2: her. You worked with her, like you were in scenes with her.
1: I was never in a scene with her.
2: Right, because you were playing young her.
3: Yeah, she couldn't be in the scene.
1: No, but she was like, if she was in the hair and makeup trailer, like wherever on set, she was always, maybe because I was 9 or 10, however old I was. When I must have been older, like 12. She was always so lovely.
2: Now, you know, we all assume that when you're in a movie with someone, you're friends with them for life. It doesn't work that way.
1: No.
2: Like she doesn't call you up and go, hey, you're doing great, and you played me when I was...
1: What if I was like besties with Angelina?
2: Yeah, wouldn't that be something?
1: I'm not.
2: You're not at all. She never calls you. She didn't invite you to the wedding.
1: I don't even think she knows my name.
3: She doesn't know she worked with you.
1: She's like, who's that Myla?
2: All right, yeah, right. Now, the 70s show, that's a big break, right? Because now you're a regular...
1: I wanted a different show.
2: What did you want?
1: So I got a different show that day.
2: Oh, what did you get?
1: Soap opera with a hot guy in it.
2: Yes.
1: The soap opera is no longer on the air.
2: Now, this is, you're about 14 years old, right? When you got that 70s show?
1: I was in ninth grade.
2: You were in ninth grade. They were looking for someone who was at least 18. Did you lied and told them, or you just kind of didn't tell them the truth?
1: I fibbed a little.
2: Yeah.
1: I mean, it was one of those situations where I really didn't even want the show. This is the truth. So it was pilot season, and I wanted this soap opera because the soap opera had a really hot guy in it.
2: Right.
1: And I was 14, and that's really all that mattered.
2: Right.
1: So I was like, I don't really care about this weird show about the 70s. I don't understand it, but this show is great.
2: Right.
1: And my manager was like, you're crazy, and we're going to go for this show. And I was like, whatever. So I auditioned for 70s, and the character's supposed to be 14, but in all television, they want you to be legally emancipated so you can work longer hours. And so I must have at one point said something to the extent of, yeah, they were like, are you 18? I must have been like, yeah, sure. I was clear. If you watch the pilot, I am clearly a child.
2: Uh-huh. But like, it's smart. I mean, in show business, they say if somebody asks.
1: When I filled out the paperwork for the producer call, like towards the very end, I was like, oh, by the way, I need a studio teacher. And they were like, wait, come again?
2: If somebody says to you, they say in show business, can you ski? You just say, yes, I can
1: exactly.
2: ski. And then you go figure it out.
1: I didn't know how to swim until I did a movie called Piranha. And they were like, can you swim? And I was like, totally.
2: I can swim with Piranha.
1: No problem.
2: Yeah, Piranha don't eat me.
1: Yeah. No.
2: But you know, when you think back on your life, did you get the soap opera and turn it down, or did you just? Oh, you did, because your manager said, "Are you crazy?"
1: My manager's like, "You're crazy. You're doing this pilot."
2: Yeah,
1: and
2: thank God
1: like,
2: you took it, because that 70s show became a big hit. How many years were you on that?
1: 8 years.
2: 8 years.
1: 70s show changed my life forever.
2: Yeah. Now I think it is unbelievable to me that Ashton Kutcher was on that 70s show. He was your first real kiss, not a kiss on the cheek on that show, and yet. It wasn't a romantic relationship ever, right? There was no romance there.
1: No, because remember, I'm 14. He's 19. I mean, there's something very...
2: That's weird.
3: You kissed him when he was... There was that...
1: Be clear, he had to kiss me. I don't know who it's weirder for, the 19-year-old kissing the 14-year-old, the 14-year-old... My nerves... Oh, my God, do I remember this. And Bonnie Turner, who created our show, was so wonderful because I was so nervous about the entire experience, and she was very well aware, as I think the entire crew was. She bought me perfume and lotion. And
2: you're brushing your teeth.
1: Like, she was like, this always made me feel pretty. And I was like, great idea. And I, like, doused myself with all of this.
2: It's like you were a vampire bride having to go, you know. Yeah, but Ashton being the good-looking, suave guy that he is, I would think that for you, it would be like, oh, my God. You must have had a little crush on him or something.
1: Okay, here's the crazy part. And I say this, and nobody believes me.
2: I believe you.
1: Thank you, Howard.
2: Yes.
1: I never looked at him as somebody that was good-looking. I never looked at him as somebody that wasn't. I just was like, here's like a guy that I'm working with for 8 years, and he's really smart, and I had to do chemistry, and he was better at chemistry than I was, so he helped me with my chemistry homework, and when I was grounded, he would drive me home. Like, he was.
2: Do you think he was attracted to you?
1: No. Or, oh, my God, no.
2: No.
1: Listen, you know him a little bit. I can promise you he was not. To a 14-year-old child?
2: So when you get a script, when you get a script and it says you are going to kiss Ashton Kutcher.
1: That's horrible.
2: So all of a sudden that sets something off on you because you're saying, hey, I'm 14 years old. I'm feeling insecure, all that kind of stuff. And you wanted to, I don't know, I guess you're just nervous about kissing him. Do you go and rehearse in his trailer kissing him?
1: People's fantasy? No.
2: But I don't mean that in a creepy way. I would think maybe that would take some of the discomfort out
1: of it. You rehearse like 4 days out of the week.
2: Right.
1: To do a sitcom, but you don't actually kiss until the last day.
2: I see. And so this thing occurs, and again, it was very sort of mechanical. It there was no.
1: For 8 years, we played boyfriend and girlfriend, and for 8 years, our couple was like on and off, whatever. Whenever we were on, when I tell you, there was no romance between us as two human beings.
2: When you went through puberty on that show, which you did,
1: which I did the first year,
2: right? And
1: yes,
2: and you describe you grew like 5 inches, and you know.
1: I mean, I like to think so. Everyone still thinks I'm a little petite, but I'm like, I totally grew, you guys. My boobs went from like A to A plus, so like that's gross.
2: Your boobs grew. Yeah. You go
1: to
2: through
1: A+, yeah, keep
2: right.
1: In mind.
2: Okay, you're an A plus.
1: Prior to having my first child, I was an A+. After baby number one,
2: right,
1: they stayed bigger.
2: They stayed bigger.
1: Mm-hmm.
2: So you advocate having children to get bigger
1: your boobs will grow.
2: Your breasts. What about the rumor that you had a child just to get bigger breasts?
1: Can you imagine?
2: Yeah, that was your plan.
1: That's not selfish at all.
2: No, not at all. And so what I find fascinating too is while you're going through this experience of being on TV, you still go to regular high school,
1: Fairfax High School.
2: And you're telling me then when you're in high school, that's not a big deal that you're on that 70s show?
1: No.
2: Come on. I mean, that doesn't make sense to me.
1: Maybe because it's L.A. I don't know. It was one of those situations where I don't know how to explain it. It just wasn't that big of a deal.
2: And then when you go through puberty, are guys starting to notice you at this point? I mean, then you become a real beauty, right? I mean, you start to blossom. No?
1: I don't think that I was ever, like, hot. I think that's...
2: Oh, come on.
1: Howard, I'm telling you this. I mean, I don't think that I was unattractive, but I think that because I didn't have, like, giant tits and a giant ass, like, I don't think that I was the epitome of what was considered hot in the 80s, early in the 90s.
2: And in the timeline of things, while you're on that 70s show, is that when you start dating Macaulay Culkin?
1: Yeah, we started dating, I have to think back,
2: who was like the biggest? But he's like the biggest star in the world at that point, right? He had done Home Alone?
1: Oh, yeah, this was way, way after Home, yeah.
2: Right,
1: I think I was 18. So we were like both 18. So
2: I mean, and he was like the biggest star in the world, no? I mean,
1: yeah, he was huge. He was huge because you couldn't walk down the street with him. It was and he always had this weird attract. Like fans were just screamed when they said they didn't know how to react. It wasn't like a normal response to a celebrity. He had the fans responded in a very abnormal way to him.
2: What you said to your parents while you were dating him and you're on that 70s show and all this is going on in your life, and they had said, gee, you know, maybe one day you'll get married, and you kind of famously said, hey, don't count on marriage in my life. I'm not going to get married. So maybe in the back of your mind, you were never really in love with him?
1: You know, who knows? Like, honestly, who knows? I just don't know. But I know before we started dating, since I was like 16,
2: right,
1: I told my dad, I was like, just so you know, I don't believe in marriage. And my dad's like, oh, yeah, like, what did I just create? I was like, and then at one point I was like, I'll get married when gay people are allowed to marry. Like, I literally was like, this is not for me.
2: Right.
1: And my dad's like, all right, whatever. Like, you know, I don't know what I don't know.
2: And that was probably your first encounter with like a lot of paparazzi. Were you at
1: the most? But at that point, it wasn't even what it is today.
2: Right. Yeah. Because I would think if you're dating a kid that famous,
1: it
2: and
1: was
2: you're
1: bad,
2: on a TV show, it wasn't that. Like you could go places and hang out.
1: It's not today. You literally can't walk outside of your house.
2: I've seen this a couple of times with certain people.
1: Yeah. Yeah.
2: And it is unbelievable. It's almost dangerous what goes on, the people just climbing all over themselves.
1: Yeah.
2: Do you get that with Ashton now? And you do.
1: Yeah.
2: Especially after you have a baby, right?
1: Yeah. All of it's bad.
2: What is it, the shot they want? They want the shot of you with the baby? Is that it? Or are you guys in a family setting?
1: I don't know. I know that when after Wyatt was born, we had drones in our backyard. And I was like,
3: whoa.
1: Yeah.
2: So, but isn't that illegal to put a drone? In other words, there are certain spaces that are considered private.
1: Correct.
2: And so when you see a drone fly over, what do you do? Do you call the police?
1: I wasn't home. So they were at our old house. They didn't realize that we had moved. And so a friend of mine was at our old house. Like, you don't even understand what's happening. Like, they didn't realize that we had moved.
2: Because the shot they're looking for is some private moment that they can.
1: I don't know.
2: How do you deal with that? I mean.
1: Me? Not well.
2: Are you a recluse in a sense?
1: Yeah.
2: So in other words, there are nights probably you say to Ashton, let's go out to dinner. And they went, maybe not. It's not worth the hassle.
1: Dinner's sometimes a little bit easier than anything daytime. Dinner, you can kind of make your way around L.A. because they're not paparazzi aren't outside of your house after the sun goes down.
2: Right.
1: But you just avoid certain restaurants and streets.
2: I see, yeah. So it's a whole thing. You got to really kind of plot and plan.
3: You got to think it out, yeah.
2: Because now you're responsible for children or a child, and you want to keep them out of the public eye.
1: Yeah.
2: That's probably most important because look at you. Even as a child actor and you're on a hit series, you were able to go to a normal high school and sort of have a normal life.
1: Mm-hmm.
2: You after that 70s show is over, you decide, and by the way, we're going to get to the new movie. The movie is called Bad Moms. We're working toward it. And
1: I got the whole morning to be here.
2: All right, good. All right.
3: I don't know where we we are.
2: Yeah, right.
1: We're still at 70s. We kind of jumped. We went from 70s to baby.
2: But when you do the 70s show, you make a decision, and I think this was your decision. Hey, maybe show business is fun and all of that, but I'm going to try and go to college. I want to get a college degree.
1: No, I went to college while doing 70s.
2: You did.
1: And then I dropped out.
2: But you dropped out because, you know what? It isn't that much fun, is it?
1: No, and traffic was horrible.
2: It was really bad. Yeah. And plus, isn't it almost impossible to go back to that kind of normalcy when you're that famous and you've had an incredible, like being on a set for 7-8 years, you're incredibly pampered. And you have just this great experience. It's almost impossible to then go, you know what, I'll go to college and maybe I'll become a chemist or something.
1: Exactly.
2: Yeah. What was the plan, though? What was the idea?
1: There was no plan. There was a problem. Like, I knew that what I loved doing was what I was doing.
2: Yeah.
1: And so I went to college because that's what you were supposed to do.
2: Right.
1: And then I realized I don't know what I'm studying that I wouldn't be learning if I was just actually working.
2: Yeah, because when you can make that kind of money, it's kind of hard to say, well, I've got a career. What am I? You go to college for a career.
1: Yeah. Yeah.
2: And what did you study in college for
3: what
2: the
3: was your
2: time
3: major?
1: Business communication.
2: That makes no sense.
1: You guys, it was one of those, like, I don't know what I would, I don't, I applied to UCLA theater school. I didn't get in. So I was like, well, I guess business communication it is. it was just one of those, like, my parents went to college. My brother's very well educated. I was like, oh, I clearly need to go to college.
2: And I bet your manager was like, what are you doing going to college?
1: She laughed. She was like, okay.
2: All right,
1: like, she was like, good luck.
3: Right.
1: And I was like, I'm doing it.
2: Now, one of the gigs that you got after that 70s show was the, which is a great gig, I would imagine, is being a voice on The Family Guy.
1: Oh, no, I got that during 70s.
2: Oh,
1: I was
2: you did.
1: 15. I couldn't, yeah, I was 15 years old when I got Family Guy.
2: They needed a voice for the character Meg Griffin. I guess it was the...
1: They had someone.
2: And she quit?
1: Yeah, I know.
2: Why would you quit a gig like that?
1: Because you just didn't think it out. I'm so grateful that this woman was like, this is not for me.
2: Right.
1: Because this is the greatest gig in the whole world.
2: And I mean, if you think about it from a career standpoint, it's great money, right? I mean,
1: it's amazing.
2: And you go in, what, for a day? And do you work with the other voice actors on that show? No. Is Seth MacFarlane?
1: No, he's not even there anymore.
2: He doesn't show up at first and teach you how to do the voice and all that?
1: In the beginning, like for years, he was always there. And I think just as the show went on and as everybody kind of found their own footing, we all just show up at our own time on like a Thursday.
2: Mm. And which is great. You get to know him and then he puts you in the movie Ted, right?
1: Yes.
2: Yeah. Was that fun to do, Ted?
1: Yeah, Ted was an amazing project because I wasn't supposed to be in Ted.
2: Right.
1: Ted was something that he wrote years before I got involved, and I was too young to do it, and it had all these other actors, and he would always just come up to me and be like, what do you think about this girl? What do you think about this girl? And I would always give like my 5 cents on whatever actress he was looking into because I was too young.
2: Right.
1: And then like it would be a different lead. Before it was Wahlberg, it was so many other guys. 5 years later, I became of the proper age, and he was like, why don't you do it? And I was like, oh, yeah, I guess I could. And that's how literally how it happened.
2: Did you think that movie was going to be as big a hit as it was?
1: No.
2: Because it's crazy sounding, right? A talking teddy bear who is dirty, and it's an R-rated thing, and it's how are little kids going to go? Is it for adults?
1: Nothing about it was, like, logical, so I was like, this is going to be great. Nothing about Family Guy made sense either.
2: But do you do it because it's Seth MacFarlane, or you do it because also Mark Wahlberg's involved in it?
1: No, because Wahlberg and I had already worked together. He and I did Max Payne together, and he and I did date night together. So I love Walt. I love Mark. I think he's a great guy.
2: Right.
1: I did it because Seth was a friend of mine. And I was like, yeah, I'll do whatever you need me to do. Like, it was just one of those situations where I was like, this is great.
2: You know, isn't it funny how that works, too? I always assume, like, if you work on a movie with a guy like Mark Wahlberg, that instantly you guys would become lovers and then boyfriend and girlfriend or something. I always think that.
1: No. Like, no.
2: It never just evolves into that.
1: No, we're very good at just working together.
2: Yeah, that's amazing to me. Yeah. I guess I'm so horny and gross that I just think.
3: What happened for you on every
2: I'm like,
3: movie.
2: Oh, my God. I'm going to be in a movie with Mila Kunis, and she's going to be my girlfriend. When you're on TV for 8 years, making the transition to film is almost impossible, right? Because everyone thinks of you as a TV star.
1: Yeah.
2: And so you're doing that 70s show, you're doing the Family Guy and all that. And you described that for a year, you suffered a year of rejection. Because when you go and audition for movies and stuff, everyone's like, well, you can't be in movies, right? Is that it?
1: Kind of. So what happened after 70s is everybody wants to put you in a box.
2: Right.
1: Or after, you know, back then. Nowadays, it's very different. I do believe that. But back then, it was like, if you did TV, you just did TV.
2: You were a TV actress.
1: Yeah. And so after, I was 21, I think, when I stopped doing 70s, 21, 22. And I was like, you know what? I'm gonna go back to doing film. Like, I'm just going to do this because I need to get out of TV for a minute and take a deep breath.
2: And meanwhile, how many people have been washed up at 21 because they can't make that transition?
1: Right. And I was like, I think it was just like this stubborn naivete sort of thing where you're like, I don't care. I'm going to prove everybody wrong. And my manager is like, yeah, let's prove them all wrong. And the only way to do that is just to hustle.
2: Right.
1: And so I had no ego being like, I'll audition for anyone that's willing to see me. I didn't do everything I got,
2: because
1: but
2: some
1: I auditioned
2: people,
1: for everything.
2: Because some people won't audition. Hey, I've been on TV for 8 years. Why should I
1: have
2: to?
1: I had no ego. I was like, I'll audition for. And I kept auditioning and auditioning and auditioning. And then, like, you know, whether it was for a big movie or a little movie, it didn't make a difference. It was just a matter of just kind of, you know, putting myself back out there.
2: Yeah, I love when people say, oh, why did that person do that movie? It's such a shitty movie. If you're an actress, you've got to act.
1: And you have bills to pay.
2: You've got bills to pay and you got to do it.
1: Yeah.
2: So the first movie that you actually get is with William Shatner.
1: No, Howard, isn't that it? Was before, oh, Jesus Christ.
2: Wasn't that American Psycho 2?
1: Howard, let's not talk about the highlight of my career.
2: You that, blocked that out?
1: That was during 70s.
2: Right. Oh, that was during 70s.
1: Yeah, that was during 70s.
2: Well, then.
1: The first movie I did right after 70s was Forgetting Sarah Marshall.
2: And what a great break that was,
3: yeah,
2: right?
3: Because
1: that was Judd Apatow. Yeah.
2: That movie, Judd Apatow, I think you had auditioned for him for Knocked Up.
1: Exactly.
2: And you didn't get the part, obviously.
1: Yeah.
2: But Knocked Up was a great thing. But Judd remembered you
1: mm-hmm.
2: and put you in Forgetting Sarah Marshall, which is such a great film, right?
1: Yeah.
2: And does he call you because he remembers you from your audition?
1: Yeah.
2: Were you shocked? Because, the business is so weird. You think you failed, and yet you kind of succeeded. You got in a great...
1: You know, I remember the Knocked Up audition better than anything. And I was like, I did great. Like, it was one of those things where I was like, I don't know if I'm right for it or what, but I felt so good about it. I was like, it doesn't even matter. Like, it was just a really good read, and I had so much fun. And then a couple months later, he's like, will you come and do me a favor and do a table read for the next movie I think I'm going to produce? And I was like, well, yeah, okay.
2: So have you talked to him since? Did you get close on Knocked Up? Because you would have been great in that role. I think you could have done a good job.
1: I went into him. Yeah, but yes and no. Like, it was one of those things where I think Catherine did a great job. And
2: do you go to the movie Knocked Up after you didn't get it? Because you probably...
1: I did see it. Now, that was great.
2: I don't understand this. Don't you competitively say, I could have done a better job than Katherine Heigl or somebody?
1: You
2: don't more operate that way.
1: Mm-mm.
2: Really?
1: I think that this industry would eat me alive if I did. Like, I think that it would be such an unhealthy way of life.
2: Did you ever sit down with Judd and say, Judd, why didn't I get knocked
1: out? No.
2: Really? Why would I have that conversation?
1: I'm not like, I don't need to feel worse about myself.
2: Right.
1: It's like one of those situations where I was like, it doesn't faze me. I don't really know why.
2: Yeah, I mean, thank God that gives you a healthy ego, because otherwise you just kill yourself.
1: There's so much rejection in this industry. I don't know if you guys have it in this world, but there's so much in what I do.
3: No, people just keep us and torture us.
2: Yeah.
1: You're like just in a box.
2: Yeah,
1: you're like, stay in your box, Robin.
2: Yeah.
1: It's not worth it. Like, at the end of the day, I'm like, enough. Enough is enough, and you got to just go home and
2: And then when Forgetting Sarah, when you read the script for Forgetting Sarah Marshall, you say, oh, this movie's going to be just a cute little date night movie. You don't know.
1: It was
2: really
1: funny. Like, it was one of those funny movies that you're like, a movie to shoot in Hawaii for 2 months? Yes.
2: And you don't know if it's going to be a big movie or not. And the movie turns out, on a $30 million budget, made over $100 million.
1: Yeah.
2: So that puts you on the map, right? Once you do that, then people start thinking of you as movie actress.
1: As a romantic comedy movie actress.
2: I see. So you have to have more to prove.
1: Yeah.
2: Max Payne, you did after that with Mark Wahlberg.
1: Yeah.
2: Again, that thing grossed $85 million on a $30 million budget. So now you're on a good roll.
1: Yeah.
2: And but the big movie is Black Swan, right?
3: Yeah. How do you get that?
2: Yeah, because you were the romantic comedy girl.
1: No, let me tell you, nobody knew that movie was going to do well. Right. I think after that, I did.
2: The Book of Eli.
1: I did Book of Eli, which wasn't a comedy. Like there was some
2: Denzel
1: stuff that
2: Washington
1: I did.
2: Was in there, right?
3: Mm-hmm. Yeah. Now that Denzel, did that do well?
2: Yeah,
3: that
1: Gary Oldman. Yeah. It was a great movie, and for me, I was like, you know, it was just a really great experience. Like everything about it was amazing. Anytime that I got to do something different, I thought was great. Black Swan was an anomaly on every aspect of life.
2: On paper, Black Swan probably seemed like a movie that wouldn't make money. It was a ballet movie.
1: Nobody was going to watch it. Like,
2: it was you and Natalie Portman as ballerinas.
1: And Darren. And like the way that I got it was I Skyped with Darren. Darren is New York based. I'm LA based. And he was like, "Will you Skype?" Like he was like, "Come meet with me about this." And I was like, "I can't travel. I'm in the midst of shooting something." I was like, "Let's Skype." This is very early into Skype. And he was like, "Yeah, okay." And we ended up having multiple Skype meetings.
2: So he thought of you for this. You didn't have to, like, approach him about it.
1: Which it came to me.
2: Which is weird. You probably were like, yes, someone's thinking of me outside of a romantic comedy.
1: Yeah, it was great.
2: Right.
1: Yeah.
2: And
1: But it came out of Sarah Marshall. If you ever talk to him, it's because he saw me in Sarah Marshall. Hmm.
2: Darren Aronofsky saw you in Sarah Marshall and said, oh, she'd be a good ballerina?
1: Something.
2: Did you have any ballet experience?
1: No.
2: And so you train, right?
1: Yeah.
2: And you got crazy thin, like 95 pounds or something.
1: Yeah.
2: I mean, you lost a lot of weight for that.
1: Yeah.
2: Is that because of the ballet training or you just like starved yourself?
1: I didn't starve myself. Right. I did do it in the healthiest way possible. I don't recommend anybody ever doing it. But it was one of those things where you only do it because I'm not a ballerina. I had to get on point within 3 months.
2: Yeah.
1: And so to get on point, you almost have to fake it.
2: When you say on point, that's where you go up on your toe. You know, so you train for 3 months and you can fake being a ballerina after 3 months?
1: Yeah.
2: So you're a good athlete.
1: I'm okay. Like, I'm not like, I wouldn't go into the World Series of anything, but like, I'm okay. But like, I had to look skinny in order to look like a ballerina. It's a very, you know, you fake it. The best way to fake it is to unfortunately look like it.
2: And do you go through the whole, it's almost anorexic at 90 something pounds. So you go through like, hey, I can't menstruate. I can't do anything.
1: No, so I did it. I did I've never watched what I ate.
2: Right.
1: Like it was one of those things where for the first time in my life, I got a food delivery service. And I'll tell you, I'm not promoting this at all. I used to be a smoker.
3: Uh-huh.
1: And so I smoked a lot of cigarettes and I ate like a limited amount of calories. It was a 1200 or less calorie diet a day.
2: Oh
1: I'd say an average of 1200 calories a day.
2: Oh, that's torture.
1: Yeah, it's awful. 1,200 calories, and then I smoked. Like, I don't advocate this at all. I think it's, and then, by the way, I'm not a smoker.
3: You
1: I think smoking's gross.
2: You mean you literally said, hey, I'm going to smoke.
1: No, unfortunately, I smoked.
2: You still smoke? You don't still smoke.
1: No, a long time ago.
2: The hardest thing to quit, right?
1: It was the best decision I've ever made in my life.
2: Yeah.
3: Well, she doesn't know what else is hard to quit. She hasn't been a heroin addict.
2: Yeah, she has, actually. We're getting to that.
1: I was like, Robin, wait a minute.
2: And was it odd for you to have a love scene with a woman, or is that something that just came easily to you? Because I would think that, I mean, they were pretty, I guess, graphic. Like, it has convincing.
1: It's one of those things where at that point, Nat and I were pretty great friends. It was just one of those situations where I think we were all a little, just uncomfortable enough to get through it.
2: Right.
1: You know, and Darren made a very comfortable situation and made a close set and made it as...
2: Were you shocked when the movie comes out and this thing is suddenly a huge hit? And not only that, you're acclaimed now. The movie was a $13 million budget. It grossed $329 million. Dollars.
3: Yeah.
2: Unbelievable.
1: Yeah.
2: And you were nominated for that role, right?
1: Yeah.
2: But you didn't win it.
1: No.
2: Now, was that important to you?
1: No.
2: Really?
1: Every time I kept getting nominated, I was like, oh my God, this is amazing.
2: Who won that year?
1: I couldn't even tell you. I think the whole time.
2: Let me see if I have my
1: notes. I had the best time. I think I at the Oscars had the best time of anybody because I snuck liquor in. I did shots. Like, I was like, this. Cause it
2: really?
1: Every single, because you do award season. So
2: but don't they make you, don't, you realize
1: I,
2: if
1: I
2: you
1: knew
2: win.
1: I wasn't going to win. Oh, that's not even. Please.
2: Oh, Melissa Leo won for the Fighter.
1: That's right. And she was great. Yeah. It wasn't even, it just didn't even cross my mind. It just didn't even bother me. Like, I literally had the best time. I was like, this is crazy, you guys. Is anybody else aware of how crazy this is?
2: Did you go as far as to write a speech in case you won?
1: No. I literally, Howard, I'm telling you, at this point, I had like a routine of like on my way to the award shows. I was like, shot of vodka in the car. And I was like, woohoo.
2: Well, maybe it's because when you were a little girl, you didn't really dream of being an actress and you didn't have that like hunger inside of you, like that black hole.
1: I love what I do, but I don't need to win.
2: Right.
1: Like, I just need to work.
3: Uh-huh.
2: And so after that comes the movie Ted, which grosses a ridiculous amount of money, right? That was...
1: That was afterwards, you're right. Yes.
2: Friends with Benefits you did, I think.
1: Yes.
2: It was Black Swan, Friends with Benefits with Justin Timberlake.
1: Mm-hmm.
2: And you had to put on some weight because you weighed like 90 pounds back then, right?
1: You know what? Then it all evened out because then I stopped smoking. Like everything kind of.
2: Yeah, I mean, it was a good role. $149 million gross on that one. Do you watch the box office?
1: Which one was that
2: on,
1: one?
2: On Friends with Benefits.
1: Oh, that's great. Good. Yeah. Well done, Guagua.
2: You're not kidding. I mean, so do you never were concerned with box office gross? You have to be, though, in a sense that you don't get the good roles.
1: I can't control it.
2: I know. But do you watch that stuff? Like when Bad Moms comes out, will you watch the gross?
1: No, I hope it does well because I had the best time making this movie and nothing will make me happier than to do Bad Moms 2. So I hope people go see it, but I can't control anything. Like there's nothing
2: so
1: I can do.
2: So your weekend will not be ruined.
1: Yeah, no, but I'm just asking people to not see Jason Bourne. Listen, here's the thing. If you choose to go to the movies, just see Jason Bourne like next Saturday.
2: 2 weeks from now. Or rent it when it comes out.
1: You don't need to see it opening weekend.
2: Does that bother you? Come on. Be honest with me.
1: I swear, Howard, look at me. I'm promising you. Like, I work as hard as I possibly can to make a movie as successful as I can.
2: But don't you want to say to the studio, why are you putting us on against Jason Bourne? Or
1: every weekend it's going to be something. Weekend it's why are you putting us against, you know, with a Star Trek.
2: So you sit there and go, oh, the fucking studio is so stupid. They're putting us up against Jason
1: Bourne. The Bourne thing's not a bad one because Bourne's not R-rated comedy. So you have two very different films.
2: It's true. If somebody wants to see an action film, it's a whole different audience.
1: Yeah. So it's actually not a bad combo. And now, Jason Bourne, everybody can wait.
2: So Bad Moms is with, let's see, who's in the movie? It's
1: Catherine Hahn, Annie Mumolo, myself, Kristen Bell, Jada Pinkett Smith, and Christine Applegate.
2: And are these women that you like hanging out with?
1: Love.
2: Will you see them after? You will.
1: Absolutely.
2: Have you seen the movie itself?
1: Yes.
2: You went to what? A premiere?
1: I went to a screening.
2: You went to a screening and you watch it with an audience.
1: Yeah.
2: And you got big laughs.
1: Yeah.
2: And so you're confident in this film.
1: I think the movie's incredibly funny and sweet. Like, right. I genuinely think it's a great, great, great movie.
2: And Bad Moms refers to the fact that women are pressured to be the best mom ever, and all the other moms are always criticizing all the other moms. That one's not a good mom, this one's a good mom. And you guys say, fuck it, and I'm going to be a very bad mom.
1: Yeah, not the bad mom in the sense of, like, fuck my kids, I'm going to forget I have them.
2: Right.
1: Just more like, I'm not going to put so much self induce pressure on what it is to be a woman who's working or otherwise, or a mother, you know.
2: Yeah. And so it's fun because you get to know these women. Now, when you're filming, do you go to their homes? Like, are you over at
1: Kay
2: Bell's house and hanging out?
1: Maybe if we were in L.A., I would invite myself over. But but because we were in New Orleans, no.
2: So you play a mom who's trying to keep it all together, right? The PTA meetings are pressure and all this kind of stuff.
1: Yeah.
2: Does any of this reflect your real life?
1: My kid's only 21 months old, so
3: you haven't experienced
2: Don't we worry about being a parent in real life? Because, in a sense, every kid is going to want to be friends with your kid. This is very different from your life.
1: Mm-hmm.
2: Because who wouldn't want to go over your house,
3: see what's
2: check
3: going
2: you out
3: on
2: in a bathing
3: there,
2: suit by the pool, and see Ashton Kutcher hanging around?
1: I know,
2: the house,
1: right?
2: Right.
1: The only things I can say is, well, they're this little. I don't think kids care yet, but maybe when they're teenagers, then hopefully Ashton will be like fat and bald and ugly.
2: But what are you going
1: to want to come over? I don't know,
2: Mila. What are you going to do when all these moms are going to want to come over and hang with you?
1: I know.
2: But you know you're going to have to do it because your kid is going to want to make friends with everyone. Do we have a philosophy or strategy about this?
1: You have kids. Did you deal with this? You have.
2: I was locked up in a basement. You know what? It was the kind of thing I had to say to myself. Listen, in New York, there's not a lot of famous people. Actually, I'm talking about in show business.
1: Yeah.
2: Most people who were famous in New York were in industry and all that kind of stuff. You know, or a business. So, I moved to Long Island. The kids went to public school. And I had
1: while you were already doing the show.
2: Oh yeah.
1: Okay.
2: And I said to myself, look, kids are going to come over, parents are going to come over, and you got to let go of this attitude that your shit doesn't stink, and you got to be welcoming and have everybody in. But it is confusing because you don't know who's there to sort of say, what's going on in the Stern household.
1: So the only thing I can say, and I'm hoping that this stays true, is like the little daycare preschool that we're going to send our daughter to. We went and looked at, and it's not a fancy school. It's not like in L.A. And most of the parents are either electric or grip or crafty or something by default in the industry. It's in the Deep Valley that, like, not that they don't care who you are, but it's just not even on their radar because they do a job. Like, it would be like an engineer here. Like, an engineer here wouldn't really care for, you know. And so I'm hoping that stays that way.
2: Yeah, it's...
1: I don't know.
2: It's going to be tough.
1: Yeah, probably.
3: Have you, you got friends you can, who've gone through it or are in the process of going through it?
1: You mean like celebrity friends?
3: Yeah.
1: I don't really.
3: Oh.
1: No, yeah. My girlfriend's like my...
2: Kristen Bell seems to handle it well.
1: Her kids are little, so it's one of those things where like we're both going to hit that point at a similar time.
2: Who's your friend who handles it well?
1: I don't have any friends that are in the industry that are have older kids.
2: Oh, you're gonna need. Are you in therapy?
1: No.
2: Don't you think?
1: I need to be.
2: Yes, I'll tell you why I mentioned it. Because, you know, you think you have it all together. Because you're successful and your husband is successful and now you've had a kid and you think you know how to parent and all that. But do you ever think that with the additional fame and all of the pressures and having to deal with a lot of people coming into your life now through your kid, that could be something you need help negotiating?
1: Well, yes, 100%. But I also don't think I have it all together. I think I'm one of those people that like takes it one day at a time. And makes many mistakes and learns.
2: So don't you owe it to your kid to go into therapy so that you don't make all these mistakes?
1: You know, probably, by the way, I'm like, maybe I should go to therapy.
2: Yeah.
1: I think it's one of those situations where I hope that if I were to come across this, that somehow I would figure it out.
2: Yeah.
1: But I don't, I genuinely don't know how.
2: You shouldn't have married Ashton because he's famous. When two famous people get together, there's too much attention.
1: I know.
2: I was going to put a stop to this marriage.
1: If I just didn't fall in love with him, this would be a very easy situation.
2: Yes. Now what is
3: yeah,
2: the romance?
3: What happened to them? I'm not getting married.
2: After Ashton.
1: Oh, we skipped that part.
2: Yeah, right.
1: Robin.
2: Now, when did it dawn on you that it was okay to be married? Because you had said, I'm probably never going to be married. Is Ashton that? Well, first of all, he's very hot, right?
1: He's very attractive.
2: Right. And so why not lock in and marry him? I mean, who's better than him, right?
1: You know, I don't even know what to tell you. Like, I think it took my parents. By surprise. I think it took everybody by surprise when I was like, yeah, I want to do this. I think it took him and I both by surprise because we started dating with the idea we both were never going to get married.
2: He just got out of his
1: marriage.
2: Exactly.
1: So he just got out of a marriage. I got out of a long relationship. I was single and having the best time ever. And I was
2: dating.
1: Like, totally dating, right. Having a great time. And I was like, I'm never getting married. He's like, great, neither am I. And we're like shaking hands on it. We're like, life is great.
2: Yeah.
1: A year later, we're like, tomorrow, let's get married. Like, it just...
2: Were you shocked that the guy that you kissed, that gave you your first on-screen kiss,
1: yes.
2: Like all of a sudden now you were becoming romantically involved? You never expected that.
1: Yes.
2: Wow. Because you thought of him as a friend.
1: Yeah, when we first ran into each other, we'd always kept in touch on like AIM. Remember that? Like AOL.
2: AIM. Yeah.
1: So we always kept in touch. Like since after 70s, like we would pop on each other's like thing, be like, hey, oh my God, how are you? How's life? Like everything's good. Great.
2: And you still were not thinking of him romantically.
1: No. I mean, like not at all. And then we ran into each other out and about. And
2: at a party?
1: Yes. And I tell you this.
2: Whose party was it?
1: It was at an award show.
2: Okay.
1: It gets more interesting.
2: You see him there.
1: So I see this guy, and I see his back, and he's really tall, and I was like, who's that tall guy? Because he's very, I'm 5'4", and he's 6'4". I mean, he's literally, you know.
2: I love romance.
1: I was like, who's that tall guy? And I'm standing there like this, literally like, And I'm wearing this big poofy dress, and you look ridiculous anyways.
2: Who dressed you in that big poofy dress?
1: Shut up, Howard.
2: All right.
1: And then he just turns around, and it was literally like if we were in a movie, like the music would start playing and violins would go. I literally went, like, I think that he, for the first time ever, took my breath away. Like, that's the best way that
2: I can
1: describe
2: suddenly,
1: it.
2: After all the years of working together on the same show, he turned around, and you were like, wait a second.
1: I was like, fuck, he's good looking. Like, I don't know what, I don't know if I just all of a sudden could see well and, like, saw 2020. I don't know, but I was like.
2: But maybe it's because you were more worldly now. You had been through dating and stuff, and all of a sudden you said, you know what? What am I a schmuck for? Why not be into this guy?
1: Yes, I think we both had to go through a lot in our lives to become the people that we were, because we would never be together based on the people that we used to be.
2: I had a similar experience with him. I met him, and he turned around, and
3: the music started.
2: He didn't give me the time of day.
1: But he's a great guy. I mean, you know,
2: In fact, the two of you seem like a good match because, like, you're into like all that nerdy book shit. Didn't you guys start a nerdy book club or something?
1: No. I do love nerdy stuff, but no, we did not start a nerdy book club.
2: And don't you read high like tech and brain development books together?
1: Yes.
2: And like, and also you were into War of what's the video game?
1: How dare you?
2: What is the video game?
1: Butcher this game.
2: What's the game?
1: It's a little game called World of Warcraft, Howard.
2: Yeah, listen, I don't know about World of Warcraft. I played chess.
1: It's kind of like chess for life.
2: World of Warcraft is your game.
1: It used to be. Yeah.
2: You were so into it that you had to actually stop cold turkey, right?
1: Yes.
2: Because it was interfering with your life.
1: Correct.
2: That's so hot when a hot chick is into video games, right?
1: So not hot at all.
2: You don't think so? But didn't it come to the point over the internet people started to recognize your voice?
1: So when I started playing World of Warcraft...
3: You would actually have the headset on.
1: Robin, don't judge.
3: Oh, my God.
1: Don't judge. Don't you look at me this way.
2: Are you on Pokemon Go?
1: No, but hold on. I did download it.
2: Of course you did.
1: And
2: I'm almost going to download it.
1: I'm on level 2.
2: I want to walk off a cliff.
1: I don't. That part, I'm like, really, people? But
2: imagine you read, I died walked off a cliff.
1: Howard,
2: playing Pokemon
1: off the
2: Go.
1: Bridge, like Howard's off the Brooklyn
2: yeah,
1: Bridge.
2: Yeah, I went off the bridge. But so you downloaded Pokemon Go?
1: I did. I'm on level 2, but it's taking me 3 weeks to get 2 weeks.
2: Do you walk into like people's backyards to find Pokemon?
1: I did look in my house. I apparently have no Pokemon in my house, and I was like super bummed out. I was like, why is there no Pokemon in my house?
2: What, how deep were you into World of Warcraft?
1: Oh, it was bad. But no, I played that for a long time. When I first started playing, there was no voice.
2: Mm-hmm.
1: And then, like a year or so into it, they had an add-on. And
2: are you a character on that?
1: You are. Yeah.
2: What was your character?
1: I had multiple characters. Right. I'm a little bit of a Star Trek fan.
2: Right.
1: So at one point, I named a lot of my characters after the captains of different Star Trek enterprises. Oh,
2: how deep do you go with that, Captain Pike? Of course.
1: How deep do I go with...
2: Star Trek.
1: Yeah. I mean, Captain Picard was my first character, and then somebody in the game complained on me, and I had to change my character's name to Captain Janeway.
2: Oh, really? Because you took on a male name?
1: Because they said that it was Star Trek trademarked. I don't know, because it was a trademark name is what World of Warcraft said.
2: The geeky world.
1: So annoying.
2: Do you ever go to Comic-Con and all that stuff?
1: Yeah, I've been to Comic-Con a lot.
2: Yeah, you like all that.
1: You know, I started going for work because then all of a sudden Comic-Con became cool.
3: Right.
1: You know, and they'd be like, let's promote movies there. And I was like, why are we promoting this movie at Comic-Con?
2: Do you ever dress up as characters?
3: Anonymous.
1: But I put a mask on walked around the convention center, yeah.
2: I can't believe you were that heavy into that War of...
1: World of Warcraft, Howard.
2: All right, get back to this romance for a second. So now you see Ashton as a potential
1: very good-looking.
2: Good-looking guy.
1: Yes.
2: So how do you make that leap? This is the tricky part. You've been friends for so long. Do you go, hey, dude, why don't you take me out on a date?
1: I don't even know if I'm supposed to tell this story. I might get in trouble for this because whatever. So here's how this happened.
2: Yeah.
1: We oddly both did a movie called, I did Friends with Benefits. He did a movie called No Strings Attached.
3: Yeah.
1: If we just paid attention to these movies, we should know that shit like this does not work out in real life.
2: Never.
1: Well, we clearly didn't pay attention, and we made, we shook hands, we're like, let's just have fun. I mean, literally, we lived out our movies, Howard.
2: But how do you have that conversation? You say...
1: I had a very open conversation.
2: You mean you walked up and said, suddenly I see you as potential boyfriend or romantic...
1: No, so when I ran into him, I was like, oh, he's really good looking. And that was the first thought that I had. And he was like, oh my God. And if you talk to him, he'll tell you, like, I don't know if he thought that I was cute, whatever he will tell you.
2: And I thought he was going to go on a mad tear after he broke up with Demi.
1: Well, you and I both, Howard. Yeah, hold on. So this is where things get interesting.
2: Right.
1: Because as he should. By the way, I say this as he should. He was, he'd been only single for maybe like 8 months at that point. Yeah.
2: And in fact, it's a bad thing for you to be involved with him because...
1: Howard, I agree with you.
2: Yes.
1: This is where...
2: We might have to end this marriage. You realize that. Yeah,
3: did it all wrong.
2: I got to know how it becomes romantic.
1: So we start chit-chatting and he was like, oh my God, I haven't seen you in so long. I was like, you too. How's life? Let's chat. And he just came back from like going out of town and I was like, how are you? And he's like, I'm doing okay. And I was like, great, great. He's like, I just got a new place. I'm doing a housewarming party. Whatever, like Thursday.
2: Come over,
1: let's hang out. And I was like, of course, right?
2: Right. Now, for the first time, you're probably nervous going over there because now you're interested in him.
1: Okay. Yes. So, yes, you're totally... So
2: you probably got so dolled up.
3: Yeah, I was going to say, now you got to worry about what
1: you're
3: wearing.
1: You're very close.
2: Yeah, what did you wear to that party?
1: It got more interesting. Yeah. Oh, no, just like, I'm very jeans and t-shirt.
2: Okay.
1: But I was like, I brought a girlfriend with me. I was like, you have to come with me.
2: Right.
1: Because just in case, like, just you have to come with me. So lo and behold, he, at this point, was trying to set me up with a friend of his.
2: Really?
1: Oh. Yes. So he was going to have a friend there that he was trying to set me up with. That he was like, oh, I think that you guys would have like...
2: Famous friend or...
1: Not actor famous.
2: Okay.
1: No. And so I didn't know this. Okay, so I walk in and I'm...
2: And by the way, what was your fantasy before the party?
1: I didn't have one, but I literally was like, why am I nervous? Like, I didn't understand why...
2: Someone you'd been around your whole life.
1: That I all of a sudden had like these weird, like, right. Not to be super cheesy, but like butterfly sort of
2: thing. Did you confide in your friend and say, I think I'm...
1: No!
2: Okay.
1: No, but thank God she's an awesome girlfriend, by the way, because she didn't even question it when I did not come home that night.
2: Uh-huh.
1: But like, so I went over, long story short, I didn't leave till the next morning. And my girlfriend was like, I'm going to head out. I'm going to take the car. I love you, goodbye. And I was like, you're the best girl ever. Like,
2: so
1: she was like the greatest wingman of all time.
2: So at the party, you walk in. Yeah. And suddenly he didn't want to introduce you to
1: Correct.
2: His friend. He felt territorial with you.
1: Yes.
2: Does he pull you aside and say, wait a second, something's happening here where I don't want you to meet my friend?
1: There was less talking. I didn't know that I was supposed to meet his friend till much later.
2: Right. And so you're in jeans and a t-shirt, he's being him, and suddenly you begin to kiss at the party.
1: Correct.
2: Wow.
1: And that was the end of it.
3: Dancing or?
1: No, it's like a housewarming.
2: And don't you say to yourself, this is a stupid thing to do because he's just getting out of a relationship.
1: So then we ended up having a lot of talks about how this is a huge mistake and how he needs to go and be single and I need to go and be single.
2: Did you kiss in front of other people or
1: no.
2: do you? Because you can't.
1: No, it was super private for a very long time.
2: Fantastic. I love romance.
1: It was sweet.
2: And you stayed the whole night.
1: I did, and it was the first time ever
2: this
1: that
2: is like
1: I'd
2: the
1: ever
2: fantasy
1: slept over
2: suite.
1: When I was single.
2: Oh, my God. Oh, my God.
1: Yeah. Well, I'll tell you this much. He didn't let me leave.
2: Because you've known him for so long. I guess it was like one big first date.
1: At 2 in the morning, I was like, I'm going to call an Uber. See you later. And he was like, you're crazy. And I was like, bye. Like, when I was single, I was so adamant about never, like, as stupid as it sounds, but like never staying over at a guy's house that I was like, peacing out, and he was like, you're not leaving. And that was the first time, the only
2: Why
1: time.
2: Do you think you wouldn't stay at another guy's house? Do you think it's because...
1: It was just not something that I wanted. Like, it wasn't about... Like, I just wanted to, like, have fun and do whatever, but wake up in my bed and that's
2: Did you take the attitude after that first time saying to him, hey, you know what? Let's realize this is just frivolous. I'm having a great time dating. You just got out of a relationship.
1: We both were in agreement. We're like, yeah, this is just fun.
2: Right.
1: Just fun. Shook hands on it. Just fun.
2: That's the perfect way to go.
1: 3 months later.
2: Yes.
1: I was like, this isn't fun anymore.
2: Right. In other words, you became exclusive to one another.
1: Yes, we were always open, though. We were incredibly open with one another in regards to, like, where we were with our feelings.
2: That's when it works.
1: Yeah.
2: When you say, hey, there's no strings attached. You can go do what you want. And then suddenly you realize you really just want to be together.
1: Yeah. And we found out that we literally would attempt to go see other people. And then, like, that night would just be like, hey, what are you up to? Want to come over? And, like, it ended up being from just having fun to genuinely wanting...
2: Would you be nervous when he would go out with someone else and say, oh, I really don't want to lose him?
1: When I realized I was nervous is when I spoke to him.
2: Yeah.
1: When I was like, I don't like this anymore.
2: Yeah, quit fucking around.
1: And we were always very, very open with one another. Whoever was in our so-called, you know, stable or whatever you want to call it. Like, I was like, I'm going to go see my friend. And he was like,
3: Oh,
1: like,
3: so you were that open. You tell him.
1: Incredibly
2: wow.
1: open.
2: Wow.
1: Like, super, super open. Because we both came out of, like...
2: I could never do that.
1: Our relationship could not be any more transparent with one another.
2: Well, if you think about it, your whole relationship, you guys, you know, as friends, you didn't sit there and worry about who anybody went out with. So, like,
1: that's how it started.
2: It's such a weird transition.
1: Yeah.
2: But it's working.
1: Yeah.
2: I know.
1: Yeah.
2: And it's hard because two actors, let's face it, sometimes it's hard, but you don't seem all that hung up on the business.
1: I'm not, neither is he.
2: Right.
1: I think because we have so many other... I mean, clearly he's got...
2: All his internet companies
3: career.
2: And everything.
3: You got World of Warcraft.
2: Yeah. You could always go back to that. That's your first love. Well, you know what? Ashton's real good with all this picking these internet companies.
1: He's
2: still doing that?
1: He's the smartest. Oh, yeah. Oh, yeah. He has an incredible VC fund. He's so smart.
2: He's got
1: so
2: a hell
1: smart.
2: Of a portfolio. I talked to him about that.
1: Yeah.
2: He seems to know. I wouldn't know who to
1: he's
2: invest
1: so
2: in.
1: He's so great. Here's what he says. I mean, again, me regurgitating information. He doesn't invest in the company. He investigates, invests in the person.
3: The person.
2: Right.
1: And so he just, you know, he's like, whether this company fails or succeeds, this person has so much to offer that whether it's this one or the next one or the next one.
2: Do you guys still like being in show business or do you sometimes fantasize about completely withdrawing?
1: We fantasize about it.
2: Like get a farm somewhere and just kind of hang out.
1: Mm-hmm.
2: You think it'll happen or?
1: Maybe. I love what I do, but I don't do it as in my 20s, I did. I mean, it was back to back to back to back. It was constant, nonstop travel and work. And then, you know, now you have a kid and you have family and you.
2: And what's the worst part? The criticism? Like people like.
1: No. It's not even that. It's just the hours. I mean, it's like a weird situation where, like, there's no diploma that says, like, I'm a great actor or I failed as an actor. And so everything is such a matter of opinion that you get to a place where you're like, who am I even trying to please other than myself?
2: That's right. And really, the commodity is time.
1: Yeah,
2: how much time you have on the planet, and do you
1: and
2: want to be
1: wanna...
2: sitting in a trailer?
1: Exactly.
3: And do you take the baby with you now, or?
1: Yeah, so since I've had Wyatt, I've only done one movie.
3: Uh-huh.
1: I did Bad Moms, and then I got pregnant again.
2: You bring him on the set?
1: Yeah, I bring Wyatt on set, but not all day. She comes with me, like, you know, you do 15, 16-hour days, and she has naps, and she's a baby. Mm. So she comes in the morning, she's like, hangs out with me in the hair and makeup trailer, and runs around, runs amok, and then goes, you know, with my husband to the park, goes, takes a nap. And when I was doing... Bad Moms, he was her, you know, support. Like he was her stay-at-home dad.
2: Mm-hmm. The movie is called Bad Moms.
1: Yeah.
2: It's sometimes tempting to be a shitty mom. That's what we're talking about.
1: It's great. It's
2: here.
1: All about wish fulfillment. Like having, when I became pregnant, I realized how much pressure I put on myself to be, you know, balanced.
3: Right. That, I was
1: and there's
3: say,
1: no
3: like,
1: such thing.
3: Women are the ones who I it's now all, have to be perfect.
1: Yes.
3: I can't mess up.
1: Just no such thing.
3: Yeah.
2: Why'd you name your son Wyatt?
1: Girl. It's a little girl named Wyatt.
2: Oh, it's
1: Wyatt.
2: A girl.
1: Yeah, we have a little girl named Wyatt. Wyatt Isabel.
2: That's interesting.
1: Yeah, it's a girl named Wyatt.
2: That's a cool name.
1: Yeah.
2: She's not going to go through what you went through with, like,
1: I hope not, with, like, a weird name.
2: With a weird name.
1: No, but her last name is Kutcher. I mean, that name kind of gets butchered
2: sometimes.
1: Yeah,
2: that's true, too.
1: Yeah.
2: Wyatt Kutcher.
1: Wyatt Isabel Kutcher, yeah.
2: Nice.
1: Yeah.
3: And so you're now a spokesperson for...
1: Babies?
3: No, that... Alcohol.
2: Oh, what alcohol?
1: Oh, for Jim Beam.
3: Yes.
1: Robin, did you get like a little ticker on your computer? You're like, mention Jim Beam.
2: Listen.
1: Thank
2: Mila.
1: You.
2: I always thought it was Mila.
1: It is Mila.
2: Oh.
3: Why do you?
2: Because
3: Mila?
2: You said Mila. Because
1: I was making fun of the fact that nobody, like Angelina and Julie, wouldn't know my name, so she would say Mila.
2: Because I was like, oh man, I've been calling you the wrong thing for a while.
1: No, you've been
2: saying
1: it correctly. It's Mila. You're right.
2: All right, good. Okay, thank God.
1: You did a good job.
2: That would be really embarrassing.
1: So far, this has been one of the easiest interviews I've ever
2: done.
1: Well,
2: yeah, we're having a good time.
1: I love it.
2: Well, I mean, it's no war of witchcraft or whatever the hell that
3: is. War of witchcraft.
2: I can't believe you play that. That's so great.
3: That she had to be taken off it.
2: Yeah. What guild were you in?
1: Oh, my God. I have to remember which guild I was in. I was in a couple.
2: What guild were you in?
1: I have to remember. I actually do. This was, you know, I stopped playing seven years ago.
2: You should know your
3: did
2: guild.
3: Did you have to quit cold turkey?
1: I did.
3: Wow.
1: But you never erase your characters, so your characters kind of goes into limbo.
2: Yeah. What do you mean you left it cold turkey? You mean you literally just stopped completely playing?
1: Yeah.
2: Yeah.
1: Yeah.
2: I did that with chess.
1: Do you really play chess all the time?
2: Yeah, I became consumed with it. And I became
1: chess is great, though.
2: I became a very bad loser. And I couldn't stand, I would literally ruin my day when I lost, especially to like a 7-year-old. You know what I mean? Like there's some, like I would go down to the Marshall Chess Club and play a kid.
1: Do you ever play like at Washington Square?
2: Never played at Washington Square because I don't like speed chess, but I would play over the internet.
1: Yeah.
2: Yeah, and I would play at the Marshall Chess Club. And at least when I played on the internet, I didn't know. Someone had kicked my ass one time. And I started talking to the guy afterwards, and then I realized he goes, well, I can't talk to you. I'm not allowed to talk to strangers. I have to ask my mom if I can talk to you. And I found out he was 7 years
1: Are
2: old.
1: Are you serious?
2: And he had just beaten my ass really bad.
1: Oh, my
2: bad.
1: God.
2: And I went, you know what? This is really making me feel bad.
1: Howard, it's great. I didn't know you played chess.
2: I did for many years.
1: Yeah. That's really. I wish I was better at chess than I am. I really, it's one of those things where I want to take up again.
2: You got to study it.
1: I know, that's what I want to do. Like, I think when I'm, when like Ashton takes up golf in our fantasy world of retirement,
2: right.
1: He'll take up golf, I want to take up chess.
2: Yeah, chess is great, but painting's better.
1: Well, I'm a horrible painter and I do it all the time.
3: Do you?
1: I love it.
2: What
1: to
2: do
1: me,
2: you paint?
1: Shit. Like, I literally...
2: Do you paint watercolor or...
1: Yeah, watercolor, because oil's too... Oil gets very messy and very permanent.
2: Yeah.
1: Yeah, I used to have like an art room in my old house and I love it. I love painting.
2: Yeah, that's my thing.
1: It's great.
2: Yeah.
1: Not good at it. Like, I'm not saying this, like, I'm so good. I just can just, you know, for hours.
2: See, couldn't you spend all day, like, you know, forgetting show business for a second, couldn't you spend all day either painting, playing chess or something like that?
1: Gardening. I really love gardening.
2: And taking care of your kid.
1: Absolutely.
2: That's it.
1: This is what I do, like, on a Saturday or Sunday when, excuse me, when he and I have, like, a day off.
2: Right.
1: It is what we do. We kind of are, like, we just run around outside and we lay out, we have, like, this giant brown roll of paper, like, huge, huge roll, and we just roll it out outside and we put paint everywhere and let Wyatt, like, paint with her little hands or whatever. She wants to do for hours, and we paint bottles and like whatever we have, like you know, pine cones fall off the tree.
2: Yeah, but
1: paint all the time.
2: But because you have so many hobbies and interests,
1: yeah,
2: isn't it hard to be a mom because you barely
1: I include
2: get
1: her
2: it.
1: Into it?
2: You
1: like,
2: do.
1: There's nothing that I do by myself anymore, which I don't think is healthy. I really don't. But like, you know, I have like a little garden outside for like I grow my own tomatoes and cucumbers. And what's wonderful is the fact that she now knows what's what. And so she can walk over and be like, basil. And like take a little leaf and eat it. And it's the cutest thing to watch like a 21-month-old pick mint out and be like, yucky, yucky. Yeah. Like there's something so sweet about it. Like she gets her little hands dirty.
2: Yeah.
1: It's great.
2: All right. Listen, you're doing it all. And you seem to be handling everything.
1: I'm not doing it all.
2: I don't detect any kind of, you know, any problem here.
1: But you told me I need to go to therapy.
2: Well, you do. You do, just
3: He's
2: in case.
3: Like, well,
2: I'm
3: you
2: sure
3: got
2: to
3: head
2: things.
3: Off. Some problem must be coming.
2: I don't know the problem, but I'm sure you have a few. I don't know what it is. All right, look.
1: Oh, my God, Howard.
2: Mila Kunis.
1: Yeah.
2: You've done it all. You came to this country. You didn't speak a word of English, and now look at you.
1: I'm on the Howard Stern Show. This
2: You're
1: is
2: on,
1: like
2: that's it.
1: This is slightly off my bucket list, you guys.
2: You have the Stern stamp of approval.
1: You've done it all.
2: Anyone who could come over from another country and master English, you've already become a winner. That's it.
1: This country's built on those people. Let me be clear about something.
3: Yeah.
1: This
2: God
1: is
2: damn
1: most
2: right.
1: of these people.
2: Say that loud
3: Are
2: and proud.
3: Are you political? Yeah.
1: Am I? Mm-hmm. Openly.
2: Oh,
3: really?
2: Yeah? Who are you yeah. for? I saw you speaking at the Republican convention last night. You and Chachi
3: you
2: from
3: and,
2: Happy Days.
3: Yeah, Scott Baio.
2: Oh, that's right.
1: Oh, I can't even. Yeah.
2: You go out and you actively support Hillary, I assume? Yeah. Yeah, I see. All right.
1: Yeah. I don't give any attention to the other side because I feel like they just get too much attention already. And so I just disregard it.
2: All right. Listen, Mila, you've said it all. And you've done it all.
1: Oh, yeah.
2: You've conquered America. A little poor girl from Russia comes here and...
3: As Melania said, are you a citizen?
1: Oh, my God. Did you wait? Did you guys hear about what happened yesterday with her speech?
3: Yeah.
1: Did you guys talk about it already? Did I miss this? Okay.
2: See,
3: but
2: Mila,
3: are you a citizen?
1: Am I? Oh, yeah, yeah. No, I have a passport.
2: Citizen.
1: Yeah.
2: Of course.
1: No, I came with the green card.
3: Oh,
1: and,
3: okay.
1: Yeah, yeah, yeah.
2: We'll have her exported immediately.
3: Says that's the greatest thing that could ever happen to you.
1: Let's remember, a country is built on immigrants.
2: Right. You never visit Russia, do you?
1: Uh-huh, for press.
2: Really?
1: I had to go back for the first time I
2: Did
1: went back.
2: Did you get
1: back.
2: The shakes? Oh, I wouldn't go there.
1: Yeah. I mean,
2: really?
1: It's different. It's just, it's, you're Jewish, yeah?
2: Yeah.
1: So, here's what I'll tell you. I went to Moscow to...
2: I mean, I don't look it, but...
1: No, Howard, you...
2: Yeah.
3: Nobody would ever
1: very
3: know.
1: Yeah.
2: I pass for... I'm
3: why
2: very Christian looking.
3: That?
2: Yeah. I know why you had to ask, because...
1: I don't assume anything anymore. You could, you know,
2: no,
1: I don't
2: I have,
1: know.
2: You know, it's weird. I'm Jewish, but I'm always mistaken for a wasp.
1: Yeah. With your last name and your facial feature.
2: And the gigantic nose and everything. It's just weird that way. Everyone thinks I'm Irish, but go ahead, yes.
1: In Moscow, there's 2 temples and 500 churches.
2: Yeah, it's got to be, the odds are bad. All right, look, Mila, if you keep talking about that, I'll get the shakes. and congratulations. On, you're pregnant with the second kid, right?
1: Yeah.
2: This
1: is
2: very exciting news.
1: Yeah.
2: But we're not showing yet, I see.
3: Why is it that
1: you don't
3: I think
1: that I'm showing?
2: I didn't actually look. Let me see.
3: Not really.
2: Not really. No.
3: No bump.
2: No, you don't have it. How pregnant are you?
3: Why do pregnant. I think
2: Very
3: you
2: pregnant?
3: Carried your first child for
2: What's
3: like
2: going on there?
1: I'll tell you later.
2: Are you?
1: I'm not that pregnant, but I think I'm pregnant enough to show, I thought.
2: I don't think
3: probably
2: you are.
3: You recognize it because...
1: I feel like it's, you know...
2: Benji over there looks more pregnant.
3: Benji
1: I'm wearing maternity jeans,
2: are
1: I'll
2: you?
1: Tell
2: do
1: you that
2: Do they have
1: much.
2: The little stretch panel on them?
1: Yeah, did you?
2: Are those, you know, I used to wear those because I was fat. I swear to God, I had...
1: What, the ones that had, like, the add-on
2: The Big Man
1: here?
2: Tall Man stop shop used to sell...
1: No. Wait, when were you fat?
2: Oh,
1: were
2: I
1: you
2: fat.
1: Really fat?
2: Yeah, I was really fat.
3: Really?
2: Yeah.
3: Younger, much younger.
1: When you started the show, were you...
2: I was eating out of control.
1: I remember you being fat.
2: No, I was heavy. I weighed, like, I was almost 250, which is heavy for me, even though I'm, like, 6'5".
1: Can you tell me the years?
3: Oh, you probably weren't born.
2: Yeah,
1: but you guys were doing the show?
2: Yeah, I was in Washington, D.C. I got very heavy, you know.
1: Wow.
2: Yeah.
1: You're very skinny, Howard.
2: Well, yeah, I'm trying.
1: You should go on my diet of 1,200 calories a day.
2: I'm on that diet. Believe me, I'm tortured.
3: Look, he's almost, if he stands up, he'll faint.
2: I mean, it's unbelievable. But look, congratulations, pregnant,
3: but
2: movies.
3: You must have, when you were pregnant the first time, you guys must have let everybody know right at the very beginning.
1: We didn't let anybody know.
3: I thought you were pregnant for like 500 years.
1: Me too. Robin, here's what happened.
2: It was the longest pregnancy ever.
1: I've been pregnant for a solid 4 years. As long as I've been with my husband, I've been pregnant. And it's one of those things where inevitably they were going to get it right. And so this is no exaggeration. Every other month it was like pregnant with twins. No trouble getting pregnant.
3: Oh, that's
1: pregnant.
3: What it was.
1: And so inevitably, knowing that I probably at one point was maybe going to have a baby, they just hit it right.
2: Do you think you could give birth on this show? Yeah, maybe that's
1: that's a little too soon. I'm not like that close.
2: Where do you go to give birth? Do you go to a hospital or do you do it at home?
1: No, I go hospital.
2: Is it crazy security there too? Don't people try
1: it's,
2: to get
1: really
2: in?
1: They're really great though. I delivered at Cedars and they could not be.
2: And you got it all worked out.
1: Yeah, there. I mean, as much as you can, you get in and out as, you know, quickly as you can.
2: I guess she didn't have Bobo visitor like I did when my kids were born.
3: Her whack pack didn't show up.
2: I had people showing up.
1: I mean, well, kind of. I mean, do my friends' whack pack count?
2: Yes. Your
1: I mean,
2: friends,
1: maybe not
2: yes.
1: as wacky as yours.
2: Why do you think you don't have any friends in show business?
1: Because I grew up in L.A.
2: I see.
1: So it's different. Everybody's always shocked the fact that I have friends that are, you know, like...
2: No. Ashton, too? He doesn't have showbiz friends?
1: No, like
2: wow.
1: We're very like I mean I can't say like my closest girlfriends and like my core group of girls, in exception to like one who's got a kid the same age as I do,
2: right,
1: my best friends, like a dentist, a teacher, because we all grew up in L.A. And so I'm not a transplant.
2: Like high school friends? And
1: elementary.
2: Elementary school friends.
1: Yeah, I'm still friends with all my girls from elementary.
2: So, I'm not friends with anyone from elementary. They're not good enough.
1: Oh, yeah, since I was 7. My girlfriend Kat I've known since I was 7, and my girlfriend Julie I've known since I was 12. And, like, you know, like, I mean, I have, like, writer friends and things like that in the industry, but not...
2: Wow. Mm-mm. That's an interesting stance.
1: But it's only because I mean, I tell this. I grew up in L.A. from 7. Like, I didn't transplant over when I was 20.
2: I approve.
1: They're pretty awesome girls.
2: I do.
1: Yeah.
2: So far, I don't see anything wrong. I think you're doing it all
1: Howard,
2: right.
1: Howard, you're so nice.
2: But therapy.
1: I know. Apparently, I need that just in case.
2: You need a little. Just in case there's something I'm missing.
1: Do you go to therapy?
2: Oh, yes.
1: Do you go to therapy? Do you go to therapy on your show?
2: I'm very busy with therapy.
1: Do you ever call your therapist on the show?
2: No. He would never do that.
1: Okay.
2: That would
1: so you have like a real therapist.
2: Like real psychiatrist. Yeah. All right. Look.
1: Yeah.
2: This is it.
1: Bad moms.
2: We could go bad moms.
1: It's my brother's birthday. Can I just say happy birthday to my brother?
2: Go ahead, do it. Why not?
1: Happy birthday, Mike.
2: There you go, Mike. Is he jealous of you and your success?
1: No, he married my ballet instructor, you guys.
2: Oh, from the movie?
1: Yes.
0: Really?
2: No kidding.
1: Yeah, he's doing fine.
2: Ballet instructors are hot.
1: Yeah, he's fine.
2: Yes.
1: He has a beautiful little girl.
2: What's he do?
1: Not this industry. He does product management.
2: Product management. Yes. He's a regular guy.
1: 100% normal.
2: Right.
1: Yeah, yeah.
2: All right.
1: Not this industry, nope.
2: Okay.
1: Yeah.
2: He needs a psychiatrist. All right, look, thank you for coming in.
1: Thank you.
2: You know, Paul Rudd, really successful actor.
3: Yes, and, he is.
2: I like him.
3: I was thinking today, you know, like we've known him since Clueless, right?
2: Yeah, all the way back. Yeah, sometimes you forget. Do people, put on the microphone and headphones.
3: Yeah, let's have him be ready to talk.
2: Thinking about you. Do people ask you more about being Ant-Man? Do people ask you more about Ant-Man, Clueless, or... Let me think. What am I thinking about now?
4: It's fine. It's Ant-Man. You don't even have to go down the other ones.
2: Yeah, but what about...
3: Clueless.
4: Anchorman sometimes. Some of the Apatow stuff.
2: Yeah, but Ant-Man. Now you walk down the street and people probably yell out, hey, Ant-Man.
4: Yeah, Ant-Man. I get Ant-Man, or the other one that people sometimes yell to me is Slap the Bass from I Love You, Man.
2: Yeah.
4: But mainly people just say Ant-Man.
2: Clueless was a great... How did you get that movie, Clueless? Like, how do you manage to... Because at that point, you weren't super well-known.
4: I wasn't at all. I
2: mean, right, that was like the one that really kind of broke you out, right?
4: I just auditioned for it.
2: Were tons of dudes auditioning for that thing? I mean, it must have been because...
4: I guess. I mean, there was a, you know, it was a... there were so many parts in it that were kind of for 20-year-olds and teenagers. And so I think a lot of people went into audition for it.
2: What had you done up until that point? Like, had you done...
4: Commercials. Yeah. And I had filmed a Halloween movie, but it hadn't come
2: Halloween
4: out.
2: Halloween 6.
4: Halloween 6 was the first movie I ever did.
2: And as soon as Clueless hit, they released that fucker like right away, right?
4: Yeah.
2: And
4: yeah.
2: You're like, oh, shit.
4: Yeah.
2: Were you happy about that, Halloween 6?
4: I mean, it was ridiculous.
2: Is that a weird thing? Like, you hit in Clueless, and now you're probably getting calls from, you know, because it was so great. Alicia Silverstone, you know, and all those people broke. You broke big. And then you realize, hey, I did Halloween 6, and then the movie studio starts promoting the hell out of it. There's probably commercials everywhere, right? Is it a weird moment in your career?
4: Well, it was strange only because this is what they're looking at, like my big follow up. Yes,
2: and it wasn't a follow up.
4: The producer, a guy named thank you.
2: What
4: Scott,
2: do you got there? Coffee?
4: Some coffee.
2: Look at you.
4: I know. Yeah. You know.
2: I can't drink coffee.
4: Really?
2: Yeah. I don't want to get into it. I want to hear about you and Clueless getting that part because it's fascinating to me. And then, you're not in touch with Alicia Silverstone, right?
4: I saw her recently.
2: Really?
4: Actually. Yeah. A few of the cast members I saw recently. It was kind of
3: Stacey Dash.
2: Are you fascinated by Stacey Dash?
4: Like, it's pretty interesting.
2: It is.
4: Right? I never would have guessed that road.
2: Me neither. I mean, beautiful girl. Talented, certainly.
4: Mm-hmm.
2: She had a great part in Clueless.
4: Yeah. I remember her from that the movie Moving with Richard Pryor, too. She was, I remember when Clueless happened, I was like, oh, my God, the girl from Moving is in this movie.
2: Yeah. Isn't it weird, like, when, you know, you do a movie with someone, you get to know them, and I guess then you move on, but you kind of feel connected to them in a way. And then you can never predict what's going to happen with people. And that's the worst part, I think, about being an actor. You could be a totally competent actor, great looking, the whole, you know, you got the whole package, And you can end up in a kind of a weird, you know, going on Fox News and doing weird shit, or you can end up being a superstar. It's just so random depending on what material you get.
4: Yeah, you're a lot of things are out of your control. So, yeah. But that was a left turn that, boy, that was a big left turn.
2: I'm sure you take no joy in that left turn, but it's like, I guess it's like, wow, I just didn't know that much about her.
4: Well, it's just interesting to see. It's interesting to see where people go and what they do,
2: Well, I find myself connected to like Paul Giamatti. I'm so proud of him because he did my movie.
4: Yeah.
2: And he was really unknown. I remember we auditioned him 3 times because everyone was convinced he should be the guy, but we weren't sure. And then to see him explode like that, and I always take some sort of weird pride in
4: sure.
2: that. Not that I should.
4: Understandable.
2: But,
4: that was the first time anybody saw him, and he was so great in that movie.
2: He did such a good job.
4: He also, I really do think this, that he is really one of our great actors.
2: Yes.
4: But the one thing that people probably don't know about Giamatti is that he is the funniest guy. I mean, he could be really silly, and obviously a very bright guy.
2: He's very bright.

0: I'm in this.
1: But isn't that great that did you ever imagine when you were a little boy and you're growing up and you had the dream of being an actor? Did you ever think that one day you'd be sitting in bed going, I don't even remember doing this project?
2: No.
1: That's
2: no.
1: amazing.
2: It's pretty.
1: Because, you know, I was watching, this is random. I was up at 2 o'clock in the morning last night. I'm watching Inside the Actor's Studio with Jim Carrey, which it was brilliant. Jim Carrey's so fucking brilliant.
2: Brilliant.
1: Brilliant. And so gifted in every single facet of show business. And I'm watching it, and I'm watching all of these students. You know, it's the studio, the Actor's Studio.
2: Right.
1: Thousands of these young people sitting there wanting to be actors. And if you ever said to one of them, you'll be so successful that one day you'll be laying in bed and you won't even remember the movie you were in, they would pinch themselves, you know?
2: Yeah.
1: That's not possible.
2: And then unless it was the flip side and the experience in the movie is so horrible that some mechanism in my brain switched over so that it forced me to forget it.
1: Can it go horrible like that? Obviously it can.
2: You go into all of them hoping for the best.
1: But when you get cast in a movie with Giamatti,
2: yeah,
1: you're probably sitting there saying to yourself, this can't go wrong. I mean, this guy, I'm with Giamatti. He's the best.
2: Well, I was so excited to work with the guy.
1: Yeah.
2: And then really, really had a great experience. Actually, that movie is not,
1: what's the name of the movie again?
2: I think All Is Bright.
1: All Is Bright. Okay. By,
2: which I think they also, there was a different working title for it, but, yeah. But the studios, they came up, they said, we got to come up with a title. And it was a Christmas themed movie. And they came up with All Is Bright for two reasons. One, because it's part of a Christmas carol, but it starts with an A. And they said, if you're scrolling on an in-demand, like, this will be the first one that pops up.
1: Oh, no.
2: Because it starts with an A.
1: Isn't Sally Hawkins in that?
2: Sally Hawkins is in that movie, yeah.
1: But you work with Giamatti. He's a funny guy. But after the movie's over, do you get together and hang out and stuff? Or is that it? It's the experience is done.
2: I have spoken with him since, and we worked together again one other time. But he is one of those guys. You always hope that you maybe meet some person, like one on anything you work on. They say, oh, maybe I will be. It seems like I could be friends with this person. But Giamatti is one of those guys that I'm a little in awe of. And
1: why is he such a great actor? I could tell you my theory, but I want to hear yours. Why? And when you say someone's a great actor,
2: yeah,
1: what does that mean exactly? What is it he's able to do?
2: Well, there are several things that I think that he's good at.
1: Right.
2: I mean, one, he commits to every moment. Like if he's playing somebody who's angry, he can be furious and it doesn't seem fake.
1: So when you use the word commits,
2: yeah,
1: what you're talking about, because Jim Carrey was actually talking about this. Like Jim Carrey said in Ace.
2: Jim Carrey is the epitome of somebody that commitment. Commits to every single moment.
1: And that's why he's funny. Because even in the Actor's Studio, when he starts doing a bit, you go, uh-oh, this cannot be fun. And then all of a sudden he does it with such a commitment, you laugh. Because I was thinking in Ace Ventura, the decision to do that dopey voice.
2: Oh.
1: Because you got to stick with it because for the rest of the movie, you got it. That's what you mean by commitment, right?
2: I think, yeah. He's not going half-assed in any moment. I mean, truly in Ace Ventura.
1: Right.
2: By the way, crying in that opening scene where he's kicking the box down the, you know,
1: how many times have you watched Ace Ventura?
2: I don't know. I mean, so many times.
1: It could be 50,
2: Ventura,
1: right?
2: Yeah. And even recently, the second one, Ace Ventura, when he's, there are so many, when he's running and he's getting shot with those darts and he collapses. Just every single thing he does makes me laugh so hard. And nobody does that. Nobody does exactly what he does.
1: But it's so funny you're talking about commitment because when he was describing it, I said, I always hear actors say they're fully committed. And I go, what the fuck does that mean? And then he described, he said, I had to make the decision if I was going to do that dopey voice. And then once I did it, I said to the director, there's no turning back because we've already shot all
2: that.
1: I guess that's what commitment. What is,
2: well,
1: but,
2: it looks like, but, it doesn't ever look like in the moment that the actor is feeling, he doesn't look like they're
1: not self-conscious
2: or not kind of yet evaluating what they're doing while they're doing it. They're just fully engaged.
1: Is that the challenge on something like Ant-Man? Because it is a comic book character. You've got to commit to whatever because you got to envision making that. I talked to Robert Downey Jr. about this. Who, by the way, I saw him Saturday night, and he says, I said, oh, Paul Rudd's coming on the show. What's he like? He goes, he's the nicest guy I ever met. Now, and I know you hate that.
2: I don't hate it.
1: You don't want to be known as the

0: Nice guy, but he literally said to me, quote, he is the nicest guy I ever met.
1: He's great. That's another guy that I'm a little awed by, yeah.
0: Great actor.
1: Mm-hmm.
0: And I said to him, Tony Stark, you had a real, like, you know, you say, I remember I read Iron Man comics my entire life. And Tony Stark was this character, but if I had to actually make him come to life, it would be a very difficult task for me to envision all that.
1: Yeah.
0: So when you get something like Ant-Man, who I was convinced I was the only person on the planet who read
1: Ant-Man. I remember, you were
0: I told you, I tried to buy the rights.
1: Yeah.
0: I wanted to play Ant-Man, because I said, Marvel's going to want to just unload this on me, because no one's going to want to be Ant-Man. Yet, you took Ant-Man and made something fucking great out of it.
1: Aw, thanks.
0: But the point is, you have to sit down, like with any acting role, and say, who the fuck is Ant-Man? What's the process?
1: I don't know. I if you look at a guy like Robert Downey Jr. when he is doing Iron Man, I feel like there's such a looseness with him.
0: Yes.
1: And the way he kind of interprets things, the way he interacts with people. But certainly he takes on this role, and there's a freedom to just kind of make it whatever he wants to make it.
0: But he made a decision.
1: He then created something where you can't even imagine another actor in that part. It's the same thing that if Jim Carrey is reading, or if anybody is reading the script of Ace Ventura, no one's going to play it like that.
0: You know how many people turned that role down because they couldn't even understand the script or what to do with it, right? I've read a tremendous amount of people all could have been the pet detective. And they all passed on it.
1: And so then he takes it. In a way, it's almost like it doesn't even matter what was in the script, what the character was. Jim Carrey created this weird person.
0: This fully realized
1: fully
0: character.
1: Realized. And also,
0: but you did that with Ant-Man.
1: Also, everyone around him is normal.
0: See, that's why with this Scorsese thing saying, oh, Marvel movies aren't cinema. And Robert, you know, had weighed in on that and then made news because he said, well, they're in movie theaters. I know that.
1: Right.
0: Are you insulted by that, too, when Scorsese says it's not cinema?
1: I mean, I'm not insulted by anybody saying anything, really.
0: Right.
1: I don't get too bad. I think.
0: But is it cinema? It is.
1: I think it is.
0: It is. And isn't coming up with the Ant-Man character just as difficult as being in any movie you ever did?
1: Well, ultimately, you really care about relationships with people. I mean, it isn't all just special effects driven. It is an action, whatever genre it falls into. You know, you want to see people in human behavior and talking to each other. And I know that when we're working on these things, we care about the characters.
0: Right.
1: And in Ant-Man, I have a whole relationship with my daughter.
0: Right.
1: And the human struggles of being a superhero, and I think we're trying to deal with human issues and things that are relatable, that are not just rides.
0: I think because they were comic books, somehow people think these roles are frivolous and it doesn't matter what you do. It does matter. You've got to make me believe that Ant-Man is a real fucking guy.
1: I also think that, you know, it's all just changed so much that there used to be, and this is just the way that it all functions now with studios, and they're not making middle, you know, budgeted films for as much. And that's why so many of those writers are now going to television.
0: Yeah. And by the way, I think it's never been a better time to be an actor with Netflix and now the new Apple and the new Amazon. And I mean, there's so many places for actors to work. Unless you're hung up on being a movie star, and then, you know, you're going to have limited opportunities because the movies have changed so much. But it's got to be a great time for actors to get work.
1: Well, I think there's just so many channels. There's so many outlets for shows, and there's...
2: Everything is streaming.
1: You hear some show, and it's like, oh, this one's on Crackle.
0: Goop.
1: It's on Goop.
0: And like, how do I get that, and what do I got to pay?
1: Do I have that?
0: I don't even know if I have it.
1: It's only $9 a month.
0: Do you
1: and you can watch it on your phone.
0: Did you go to see Joker?
1: I haven't seen it yet.
0: Yeah, I loved it.
1: I really want to see it. I haven't seen anything lately.
0: I just think you would be curious to see it. Do you go to the movies still?
1: I still do. I'd love it if there's a great movie. I just don't. I find that I don't go as much as I did.
0: Yeah, me neither. But I went to Joker.
1: Yeah, I really want to see that.
0: Yeah, no, he did some beautiful job with that. You talk about a full character. I said, in the same way they're going to probably nominate him for an Academy Award, I think Tony Stark is just as relevant. You know, when I was thinking about Ant-Man, I go, Oh, I know what I have to ask you. I'm really curious about this, and you're going to be shocked that I'm curious about this. There's a theory going around that I read that Thanos the evil Thanos.
1: Yeah.
0: That Ant-Man was going to destroy him. It's called the Thanos experience, Thanos theory.
1: Yeah.
0: That Ant-Man was going to crawl up Thanos's asshole and expand.
1: Right.
0: And blow up Thanos, because you've been known to do shit like that as Ant-Man. I would have loved that. Was there any truth to...
1: I don't think there was ever... I think somebody started that. Somebody put that online, and then a lot of people would ask me about it. It made me laugh, because I thought, well, why the asshole?
0: Right.
1: Why the anus?
0: Well,
1: why
0: how else would you get into him?
1: Ear, nose.
0: Well, that's true. But the anus, it's Thanos.
1: It's Thanos.
0: Yeah, that's it.
1: Yeah.
0: But I like it.
1: It does have a nice ring to it.
0: It seems like a simple way that you could kill that guy. You know, right. Just with crawling in his asshole.
1: I've been involved in actual debates, which got serious about this thing, where you think, well, if he has the, you know, the space stone or whatever, like he has, it wouldn't work.
0: Because he has all those rocks on his finger?
1: Yeah, and he could expand. Yeah.
0: You think one of those rocks would keep his anus super protected?
1: It's quite possible. if he can take out half of all civilization,
0: right?
1: Why couldn't he expand his anus?
0: Who is the strongest Avenger in your opinion? Who do you think will win in a fight if everyone fought? Would it be you? Would it be Thor? Would it be?
1: Well, I mean, I'm biased,
0: but you have awesome powers.
1: I have really, really good powers.
0: I don't know why Ant-Man, when I was a boy, wasn't as popular as the other ones, because Ant-Man had awesome fucking powers.
1: When I was filming Ant-Man for the first time, there was a moment when I got to hang out a little bit with Stan Lee.
0: Yes, I was going to ask.
1: And this was the coolest day ever. And we were sitting, it was the day that he came in to shoot his cameo, and we were sitting by the monitors, and he said, "I'm so happy that they're making Ant-Man into a film." And he said, "The reason is, I always had this vision of Ant-Man, and every time you would read about him in the comic book, you could never really gauge the size. It just doesn't work with panels in a comic book.
0: You can't tell how small he is.
1: You don't have anything that's
0: there's
1: no reference." Right. And so he said, "With a movie, you really will be able to see the way I envisioned it, which I've never really seen envisioned in the way that I kind of imagined."
0: I was so deep into it that Marvel and DC had this rivalry.
1: Right.
0: DC had the Atom. Yeah. I don't know if you're aware
1: of
0: him.
1: Yeah.
0: The Atom would shrink down into tiny little size. Ant-Man would shrink down to little, and Atom came first. So I remember reading it and thinking, they're fucking ripping off the Atom. Marvel and DC had this rivalry going. But then I realized Ant-Man was communicating with ants. And ants, what I learned was, ants have 6 times their body weight in strength, that they can lift something way above their... That's why they can... You see them walking around with a crumb of bread, and they're like, no big deal.
1: They're incredible.
0: They're incredibly strong.
1: They're amazing creatures. I read up on them.
0: Yes, and I realized Adam could not really talk to anybody when he was small. He couldn't summon ants.
1: Yeah.
0: So I think Ant-Man could beat him up.
1: That was his big downfall.
0: Yeah.
1: Yeah, because Ant-Man could just bring in all the ants, take on Adam.
0: And just bury him with the ants.
1: Completely.
0: I would like to see Ant-Man versus Adam. Maybe they'll make a movie like that. I would actually like to see that. Do you ever kill ants?
1: You know what? I really try not to.
0: Yeah, me too.
1: It feels like bad karma. I don't like to kill anything.
0: Well, not that you're the king of ants.
1: I don't. I really don't.
0: I don't either.
1: I really started thinking, oh, am I really so much better than this spider?
0: That's how my wife and I rescued a moth. It's like we went through a whole thing. I mean, it's really weird.
1: Yeah.
0: You know,
1: I get it. I do it. And then every once in a while, you think, oh, it's just too much of an inconvenience. You step on it. But it's the numbers have decreased. I don't, I try not to kill anything.
0: I realize I interrupted you. Let's go back for a second to Clueless. So you go in on that.
1: Right.
0: Do you recognize, because I remember the director was a woman.
1: Amy Heckerling.
0: Amy Heckerling, yeah. Who was phenomenal.
1: Awesome.
0: A director.
1: Great.
0: Where is she now? Is she still alive?
1: She is.
0: She is.
1: Yeah, she's here. She's
0: what happens
1: here.
0: To a woman like that? She was on fire with her career, Amy Heckerling, making movies.
1: Yeah.
0: Does she not do that anymore?
1: No, I think she does. She was doing a musical recently of Clueless, but I don't know exactly why after that film came out. She didn't go and just do another one.
0: Do you read for the part when you go in? Do you have to?
1: I did. I went in about five or six times. When I went in,
0: because it's a pivotal part.
1: I didn't. Like, I also asked to read for other parts.
0: Oh, you did. You said, "Hey, let me play the game here."
1: I just said, when I read the script, I thought there were funny characters, and that the character that I played, I was Josh. Eventually, she said, "Well, will you read for Josh?" Because I thought that some of the other characters were really funny.
0: Yeah.
1: And I remember saying, "Oh, Murray, this guy is hilarious." And then she said, "Well, actually, we're going African American with that."
0: Yeah, right. Murray was African American.
1: I didn't realize that.
0: How dare you? You should have realized that. No romance between you and Alicia Silverstone? I could have seen that happening.
1: No. It was, you know, that's also a time where the age disparity is really noticeable. I think she had just turned, she might have been 17 or 18. Or something.
0: How old were you at that point?
1: 24.
0: Yeah, that might have been creepy.
1: Yeah,
0: I didn't puck around.
1: I always felt a little bit like I was the old guy.
0: Isn't that weird?
1: I was just a couple of years older, but I was enough that I noticed like they were all teenagers. Yeah.
0: Yeah. Had you done Friends? No, of course not. You had done that, and then when you were on Friends.
1: Yeah.
0: I mean, I heard the funniest story that you pulled this kind of thing. So, you know, you were on Friends once in a while because you played Phoebe's boyfriend, then husband.
1: Right.
0: Yeah, you guys got married. And so you weren't on there that much. You would just go on. And were you viewing that at that point in your career like, hey, it's kind of cool to just drop in on a show?
1: Yeah. I mean, I was only ever supposed to do, I think, two episodes.
0: And they liked you on it, so they wrote you in more.
1: It was really nearing the end of the show. It was I think it went 10 seasons, and I came in on the ninth season. And that's
0: a weird thing, right? Because when you come, and in a way, like look at Marvel. Like you come in as Ant-Man a little bit later when this thing's all exploding.
1: Yeah.
0: And similarly Friends.
1: It's a weird thing that I have twice now in my career joined a very well-established, well-known group. And my whole MO is just, I just don't want to get in the way.
0: Right. But you said something where you thought it was a joke. Do you remember this story that you went to Jennifer Aniston, I guess? And I guess it was near the, maybe almost the last show.
1: It was the last show.
0: Yeah.
1: Oh, yeah, yeah.
0: What did you say to her?
1: Well, it was.
0: You wanted to do something funny.
1: It was weird because with the last episode of Friends, and that was a massive story.
0: Huge. And you're there. And they're all crying and carrying on.
1: It's an emotional experience.
0: Right.
1: They've been there for 10 years. They've grown up with each other on this show.
0: And made their name with this show, everything. And now it was ending.
1: And I'm still in that, oh, my God, I can't believe there's that Jouet sign that's over the, you know, hanging over the television in Chandler and Monica's apartment.
0: Right.
1: So I was never used to it. But I kind of wanted to join in on the feeling and the emotion of it all. So Jennifer and Marta Kaufman, the writer, they were hugging and crying, and I would just go over and join the embrace and say, "Guys, what a ride, huh?" I mean, like, I can't believe
0: that's funny. What a ride! But they didn't like that. I think they were fine.
1: But they might have
0: felt it bombed your life.
1: It bombed.
0: What a ride!
1: I bombed. That is a common thing where, you know, the joke gene kicks in and it's like, dude, read the room.
0: Yeah. I mean, it's supposed to be funny, but you were funny and it was good.
1: Oh, they were
0: you said the first day on the set there that you almost got fired. You thought you were going to get fired because you took a set. You were riding around the set on a Segway and you ran over Jennifer Aniston's foot.
1: She had a Segway. I think it was the first episode, maybe even it was the first or second episode. And she had a Segway because, I think it was a brand new thing, you know, and she was zipping around the
0: having
1: soundstage.
0: Fun on the set.
1: Yeah, and her foot had been injured. Like she had, I think she had a broken foot. Not that she needed a Segway to get around, but she was kind of using this thing. And so Matt LeBlanc wanted to try it.
0: Right.
1: And I said, oh, can I try it? I'd never been
0: Let's have
1: one.
0: Some fun.
1: Yeah.
0: Yeah.
1: And she was holding it as I was standing on it and saying, okay, just be careful because, you know, finding your center of gravity is a challenge. And I was like, okay, all right. And then she let go. And I started to lean back and I turned the thing instead of going straight. And it just ran over her foot. Her bad foot.
0: She already had a bad foot.
1: Yeah.
0: And what was the aftermath? Did she start like crying?
1: She went, oh! And then I could tell. I mean, she like immediate shock. There were a group of people, including writers and producers.
0: All running over.
1: They looked completely freaked out. She said, I'm okay. And then she
0: meanwhile, is she like wincing and like
1: oh, she was in pain.
0: Oh yeah, she was.
1: Yeah, no,
0: pain.
1: She was.
0: Do you think she was playing it up a little just to make you feel bad?
1: I think it was that default mechanism in her. She's like, no, don't worry, it's fine. I'm okay. I just need to sit down for a second.
0: But was it like, oh, I'm okay. And limping and everything?
1: Yeah, kind of like hand up, just give me a sec.
0: Oh, everyone must have hated you.
1: Oh yeah, no, I felt like a complete
0: you
1: idiot.
0: You had to ride the Segway.
1: Yeah.
0: Matt
1: LeBlanc is obviously familiar around vehicles. He hosted the driving show. I shouldn't be on a
0: and
1: Segway.
0: And if he runs over her foot, he's a regular on the show. He's got equal status.
1: They're not getting rid of Joey.
0: No, they're not. But
1: Mike
0: you,
1: Hannigan. Yeah. Can get, no him. One's going to miss Mike
0: I
1: Hannigan.
0: I don't even remember your name, Mike Hannigan. I can't even believe it. I would have killed myself. That's the worst.
1: It was
0: so funny, right? Are you friendly with the cast still? I mean, do you ever?
1: I'm friends with Jennifer. I've been friends with her for a very long time, and so thankfully I knew her
0: right
1: before that. I knew David Schwimmer
0: right,
1: and I knew Aniston
0: before they blew up.
1: Before Friends.
0: Oh,
1: and then the other cast I kind of got to know a little bit on that show.
0: Is it weird when you know Jennifer Aniston and Schwimmer, you know, and you're all struggling actors, and then all of a sudden they blow up in a show? Do you just get so fucking jealous you want to just jump out a window?
1: I didn't get jealous. I really didn't. I just found the whole thing kind of fascinating to watch, though.
0: Did you, who knows how comfortable you are saying this, but do you notice the personality changes in them as they get bigger? Like now they're like the Beatles. It's like being on Friends is like joining the Beatles. And poor you, you come in for a session on the Beatles and you run over people's feet with the Segway. I mean, oh my God. I'll tell you, John Lennon is going to let you play organ. You're Billy Preston and you fucking run over his and he can't play the guitar or something. Because that's the analogy. But when you knew Jennifer Aniston and she was a struggling actress and you knew Schwimmer and, you know, he's like all of us. We go out, we party, we this, that. All of a sudden that fame hits. Is it fascinating to see the personality change?
1: I think, when I see them or I've talked to them over the years, they don't seem different to me. However, I think that they were and are really at a level of such fame that I see, and you can see it happen with anybody who becomes really famous, I think a little bit more reclusive.
0: Do you think that happened with you with Ant-Man? Because, you know, okay, yes, everyone knew your face. Everyone knows you as an actor. But Ant-Man made a shitload of money. Kids know you.
1: Yeah.
0: You're fucking Ant-Man. It's crazy.
1: It's surreal.
0: Does it get a little nutty in your personal life?
1: It only can get a little weird when I'm with my kids. But my kids are used to it now, too, where it's like I'm out and people are just yelling Ant-Man.
0: Do they hate it in the sense that they don't want to share their... They don't want to see people fawning all over you. Like Bruce Springsteen was on Jimmy Kimmel's show the other night, and he was saying, yeah, you know, my kids do not want to see me in front of 50,000 people and everyone yelling Bruce. They don't give a shit. They want you focused on them.
1: That's right.
0: No.
1: That's absolutely, as it should be.
0: Can you get caught up in that as a dad? Like, can you want them in a secret sort of way to see you as Ant-Man and everyone fawning all over you and kids freaking out? And maybe on some level it's kind of cool, but... Then you go to yourself, oh, shit, this is probably fucking them up.
1: My whole thing, I think, as any parent, you just, no matter what you do, you just don't want, whatever your actions are, whatever your job, whatever you just don't want your kids to get fucked up in some way. Yeah. And we just want to protect our children. My relationship with my kids is very much as a dad.
0: Yeah.
1: And they look at me as their dad.
0: But would you bring them to the set? Of a Marvel movie where you're doing Ant-Man?
1: Yeah, they came to the set of
0: Is this good or bad, do you think?
1: I think it's okay, assuming, you know, we're just, my wife and I are really instilling what this is a job, and we're very fortunate that we've been able to have we get to travel, we get to meet interesting people, and I love what I do, that's an important thing. But I don't know, when my son was about 3 years old, he went through this phase where he didn't want my wife and I to talk to each other.
0: Right.
1: And one time we were just having a conversation and he said, stop talking. And I said, Jack, look, this is a good thing. Mom and dad are going to talk.
0: Yeah, you want to talk.
1: It's okay. And so we kept talking And he said, stop, be quiet. Be quiet. Action. and I stopped and I looked at him and he was completely serious. And he said, you're not allowed to talk when they say action.
0: Oh, wow.
1: And I thought, this kid's been on too many sets.
0: Yeah, we're taking him out of this showbiz thing. Well, you live in New York.
1: I do.
0: I was surprised. I said to my wife, I go, you know, Paul lives in New York. And she goes, of course he did. We saw him at the Knicks game. I go, oh, yeah, that's right. We saw him at the Knicks game. Are the Knicks going to be any good this year? I mean, be honest.
1: I never. I don't know anything. No. I don't. If history is any judge.
2: No.
0: See, I have a theory. Maybe you're the same way. I don't want them to be good because I get those front row seats. I'm afraid if they got too good, I'd probably have to sit in the second row, and then I'd be humiliated. Wouldn't you be humiliated if they moved you to the second row at the Knick game?
2: Now that they're popular. Yeah.
0: Isn't that a sign that you've made it when you get the front row seats?
1: It was very exciting to sit down there and watch.
0: Yes.
1: I mean, my God, that was pretty cool.
0: I wouldn't go if I had to sit in the second row. My ego couldn't handle it. I would say, wow, I've really kind of fallen. I don't know. You never know. It's just really, and you were sitting next to 50 Cent at the game.
1: Yeah.
0: And then I always looked into second, third row to see who's back there, to see who was there. And
1: who was there? Do you remember?
0: I remember one time I turned around and I saw that comedian, what the heck's his name? He's on the...
2: J.B. Smoove?
0: J.B. Smoove. I go, J.B., you're third row? He goes, yeah. What did you think? I go, well, maybe be in the second row. He goes, well, I'm fine being in the third row. That's my lane. That's I know where I'm at. I go, I'm sorry. I said, let me see if I can help you out. He goes, it's all right. I'm fine. I don't want to be in the first row. That was so great. I love this behind the scenes stuff. Tell me if it's true on Ant-Man, Avengers. You got a hold of Captain America's shield. In other words, he had a walk. The guy who plays Captain America.
1: Yeah.
0: He gives the shield. I guess he had to take a shit or something. And he goes and he hands it to the PA or somebody.
1: Right.
0: And you say, hey, PA, give me that fucking shield. Yeah. I'm going to hold it.
1: Yeah.
0: You were shocked. It was heavier than you thought.
1: It's heavy.
0: You got to be strong to play.
1: Well, it is impossible to not be kind of caught up in all of the stuff. I mean, we were shooting Endgame and it's like, wow. There's the gauntlet.
0: Yeah.
1: And there's Thor's hammer.
0: You get genuinely excited.
1: Yes.
0: I would too.
1: I mean, all of the memorabilia, all of this stuff that I know is like kind of ingrained in people's consciousness.
0: Is there a problem when you're filming an iconic thing like that where you go, shit, maybe I should grab something. Maybe I should take my antlers.
1: I assume they're just monitoring everything.
0: They do.
1: And
0: you can't take that.
1: It would be a real bad move to try and pocket a shield.
0: Not pocket, but would you be a douchebag if you went up to them and said, oh, can I keep my Ant-Man boots?
1: I've done it.
0: Boots?
1: Oh, I did it.
0: What do you have?
1: I have an Ant-Man helmet.
0: Oh, you do?
1: Yeah.
0: Now tell me about the helmet.
1: Yeah.
0: I heard the helmet that they make for you is terribly, it's hard to hear when you're wearing the helmet. And that you have trouble, and it affects your acting too. It's a bit of a problem that when you're wearing the helmet, you can't hear very well. It's muffled.
1: It's not too bad. Oh. I have not found it to be that bad, but I also a lot of times have the helmet on and don't have a face shield.
0: I see, right.
1: And they'll digitally add some things. But the helmets are, they get to be, they're not the most comfortable things in the world, but it's not too bad. I think some are probably worse than other. I think the whole Black Panther costume is got to be tough.
0: Are you shocked when you see yourself in those movies? Because I would imagine there's so much green screen special effects and everything. In a way, of course, probably half the shit you shoot, you're imagining.
1: You see it for the first time when you see the movie sometimes. Like
0: right.
1: That Endgame, that whole sequence, it was like, oh my God. So this is what it looks like. And you do kind of have to imagine certain things. But there's also...
0: And it's amazing.
1: It's incredible. I mean, they've got really talented people doing
0: it. Are you talking about
1: effects.
0: Where people start disappearing and stuff? Where they
1: all
0: start,
1: of this
0: yeah,
1: stuff,
0: all
1: yeah,
0: of it.
1: Yeah.
0: Wow.
1: It was really... It's cool to see. It's cool to see because, you work on something, but it's still nice when you see the movie to be surprised.
0: When the dude who plays the Hulk, he does a good job. I can't think of his name.
1: Mark Ruffalo.
0: Mark Ruffalo.
1: Yeah.
0: But I'm saying, I'm just joking. I'm busting
2: Take
0: balls.
2: It easy.
0: Paul says he's a better actor than Mark Ruffalo, but that's off camera. I don't want you to say.
2: He's not impressed with Mark.
0: No, he doesn't like Mark. But But you like
1: Mark. I love Mark's, like, Mark's actually the only one that I knew. I've known Mark for decades.
0: But you're having a bromance with Jeremy Renner, yes?
1: Renner, no? We got...
0: I heard you were like, really, you guys are almost like banging each other.
1: We did, you know, they split up people to do the press junkets.
0: Yes.
1: And Jeremy Renner and I were paired together. And I like Jeremy a lot. One of the things I loved about doing press with him is that he truly does not care.
0: He's crazy.
1: He does not care about your interview. He doesn't care. Like, he's just, he's kind of, yeah.
0: He's kind of nuts, right?
1: He's kind of, I think he's nuts. I think he's really, I think he's very, I find him to be pretty funny dude. I really like him.
0: But, yes, go ahead. But
1: no, but we were, I think the whole absurdity of all of it just kind of struck us early on in our interviews. And so they just became more and more ridiculous.
0: But as an actor, it is show business. I don't have to explain this to you. You know, you do have to go out and sell a movie, right?
1: Yeah.
0: You have to go all over the place,
1: yeah,
0: and do this thing. Jeremy could get in, you know, he can't let you do all the heavy lifting and answer all the douchey questions. He's got to chip in. And
1: oh,
0: really...
1: I think he did.
0: All right. Okay.
1: Oh, I think he did.
0: You know,
1: yeah.
0: Stop it. You know, where was I reading? You had to go to like Hong Kong to promote an action ride or an Ant-Man action ride or something.
1: Yeah.
0: That, I mean, these guys got
1: it. Does
0: you.
1: Seem what, to what support the Scorsese of it all.
0: Yes, but what is the contract here? Does Marvel own you lock, stock? In other words, for me to get Paul Rudd to go to Hong Kong to promote an action ride.
1: Oh, man.
0: They better pay my ass.
1: Oh, no. I was so excited to do
0: Were
1: it.
0: Were you?
1: There was, because there's at Disneyland. They had an Ant-Man ride.
0: I see.
1: It was
0: is it a good ride?
1: Nano Battle.
0: Do you like the ride?
1: Yeah, I loved it.
0: Those rides scare me. I wouldn't do any.
1: Oh,
0: it's a nice ride.
1: Yeah, it's not. You shrink down and you have to shoot things, and it's yeah, it was pretty fun.
0: Yeah, no, that's cool. But you know, it's what else is weird when you think about promoting those movies. They never want you to know anything. They don't want any spoilers.
1: Yeah.
0: So you're there and you're talking to the press, and all you can say is, "I can't tell you."
1: That's the worst part of it all.
0: And you feel like, you know, what are we doing here? I mean,
1: I feel bad for the interviewer because what are they going to tell? And then it just turns into some stupid little anecdotal thing that has nothing to do with anything, and we're all just trying to fill 5 minutes.
0: And at some point, I mean, you know, you probably say to yourself, do they really need to promote these movies? I mean, each one of them makes $2 billion.
1: Yeah.
0: They don't give you back-end taste on an Ant-Man, or they do?
1: No.
2: Or the ride or anything?
0: Because look at this.
1: I know.
0: Really?
1: No.
0: You don't get back-end on
1: I bet
0: it?
1: I could get on the ride for free, though.
0: You think?
1: Yeah, I bet
0: imagine
1: I could.
0: You show up and they charge you the ride. That, you know what? I've had enough. But listen to this stat I read. Paul Rudd.
1: Mm.
0: 83rd on the Forbes 100 list, earning $41 million.
1: Mm.
0: You're very fucking successful.
1: I'm not so sure. Million. By the way, I'm not so sure that list is right.
0: Really?
1: Yeah.
0: They have it wrong. Forbes seems to know what they're talking about.
1: I don't think that is totally accurate.
2: But you made a lot more.
1: No, I definitely didn't make more. I didn't make that much either.
0: Really? That's a lot of moolah.
1: No. But that's, you know, with that. But
0: isn't
1: then
0: that
1: you
0: great
1: think,
0: though?
1: Well,
0: I root for actors to make money because so few get to that point where they can make $41 million.
1: To be able to make a living doing what you love is awesome.
0: Do you still love it?
1: I do. I really do love it. But I get, I do find over the last several years, I get a little more cranky. And sometimes I'll be on something and go like, why am I here?
0: Is it, why am I here? Because you're missing your family and you're missing that kind of time with the kids and all that.
1: That's just it. Yeah.
0: Yeah.
1: Yeah.
0: And you go, what am I fucking doing in life?
1: Mm-hmm.
0: Because you actually have enough money. You could stop.
1: I'm off for a few months and then something interesting. I really like, I still love to work and I love the work itself.
0: But now you're older and you have a family.
1: And it starts to shift. Yeah.
0: Hosting Saturday Night Live 4 times.
1: Mm-hmm.
0: That's a big deal.
1: Yeah.
0: Yeah. You like
2: You're
0: that.
2: You're almost in that club.
1: I know. One away.
0: One away.
1: To the jacket.
0: You think you'll do it again?
1: I
0: Get
1: hope
0: into
1: so.
0: The 5-time club?
1: I'd like to.
0: What do? They just call you up and say, hey, is it like, it's usually around when you have something to promote, right?
1: Usually, yeah.
0: Yeah.
1: Yeah.
0: Is it fun?
1: It is fun. It's a very intense week. I have since, now they've done it 4 times, I know what the week looks like a little bit more.
0: Yeah.
1: But I remember after doing it the first time, I looked at the rest of the cast and said, how do you guys do this every week? It's crazy. It feels like you're shot out of a rocket ship.
0: Yeah.
1: because one of the most interesting things about it is, you know, you do the monologue, and then as soon as that's over, they grab you. There are stations all over the soundstage there, or the studio, and they'll throw you in this kind of closet where there are four other people, and it's like a pit crew.
0: Right.
1: Somebody pulls off your pants, somebody puts a wig on you, and then they zip you around the back. You don't know where you are. Then you walk through a door, and then you're on the set of another sketch. And so it's constant.
0: You know what's cool about that? Because when I think back, when I read about old show business, and I read about your show of shows and Sid Caesar and stuff, and they all used to Milton Berle, they all worked live, and they do these sketch shows. Yeah. And like, it's none of that anymore. I mean, it's the only last really live sketch show that exists.
1: There's no way this could exist now.
0: Yeah.
1: But you know, if somebody tried to pitch it now. But honestly, I feel like it's a New York history, so it's very exciting to be in it. But I've also had really amazing musical guests.
0: Yeah, who've you been on with? That's to me would be very interesting.
1: The first show I ever did, it was Beyonce.
0: Right.
1: The second one was Paul McCartney.
0: Oh God.
1: And I remember I was at home and my phone rang at about 1 a.m. and it was Bill Hader, and he called me and said, dude, your musical guest is Paul McCartney.
0: Wow.
1: And I didn't go back to sleep. And
0: you were excited because you also know with a musical guest like that, everyone's going to be tuning in to see Saturday Night Live.
1: Oh, I just thought, oh my God, I can't believe I'm going to be in the same room with Paul McCartney. And so when I think back of all the times I've hosted that show, certain things kind of pop out. And you know, on Thursdays, that's when the bands come in and do their setup and all that kind of stuff, and their sound checks. So simultaneous to that, on the same side of the stage, they're taking those photographs that they use for the commercial bumpers. So I was getting pictures taken, and it was about 11 or 12, and Paul McCartney and his band come in, and they go through, they play Jet. And
0: you're just sitting there, and what were there 10 people in the audience?
1: Yeah, there's just the camera guys, and then it was and they said, well, we're not taking pictures. So then I went down and watched him, and then they brought in a grand piano on the floor, not even on the stage, because he was trying to figure out what he might play next. So he came down and sat at this piano, and I was just standing kind of over his shoulder, hadn't had eye contact with him, hadn't said hello, nothing. But he sat down, and he was sitting at the piano trying to figure out what to play, and he just sat down and started playing Long and Winding Road. Oh.
0: To see how it felt on that piano.
1: Yes.
0: Yeah.
1: And I was, I looked at his feet on the pedals, and I was looking at his fingers pressing the keys, and I'm watching over Paul McCartney's shoulder him sing Long and Winding Road. And slowly but surely, more people started filtering into the studio. Not that many. But he played the whole song, and we all applauded. And he said, oh, thank you very much. And then he went into Lady Madonna. And then he started playing Beatles songs for all of us in the room.
0: Do you think he was doing it for all of you in the room, or he was trying to get a feel for what he wanted to perform on Saturday Night Live?
1: Both. I think he was trying to figure out what he might do. But, you know, one of the things that I love so many things about Paul McCartney.
0: Right.
1: But it seems as if it's fun to see people when they've achieved a certain place in life and their place in it, and they're comfortable with it, and he seems to be in that place. It's like an enlightenment. And he knows we all want to hear his music. We all know.
0: But how generous of him to do that,
1: incredibly.
0: Because some people would be like, fuck you guys, I'm getting out of here. But, you know, you describe watching his hands and his feet. Don't you try to say to yourself, now, freeze this in my memory.
1: Yes, I do.
0: I don't want to forget this. And it's so interesting what we focus on. I've gone to concerts and things where I'll just be mesmerized. Like, I watched Bon Jovi on stage one day, and I'm mesmerized by the guy who plays keyboards.
1: Mm.
0: Because I love how he interacts with John. Like, you pick these moments and you try to freeze them in your head.
1: That's exactly right. And you have to make a mental note. You have to say, don't forget this. This is special.
0: Right.
1: Because we've been hearing these songs. I heard Long and Winding Road my whole life. It's a
3: 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A magia do cinema in cada nota.
4: Love is a many splendid thing. What? Love lifts us up where we belong. All you need is love.
5: Please don't start that again.
4: All you need is love.
5: A girl has got to eat.
4: All you need is love.
5: She'll end up on the street.
4: All you need is love.
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0: 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A magia do cinema em cada nota. 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Sente a vibe.
1: She's made it through the wilderness somehow. She's made it through. She didn't know how lost she was until she found you. She was beat, incomplete,

0: I want to know what this is. You hiding love songs?
1: No, I wouldn't say I was hiding it. I just started putting it down on paper when we were at home. I don't know, it just sort of fell out of me, I guess, and onto this page.

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And I used to tell them, life's a race, and I'm in it to win it. And I walk as damn hard as I please.

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0: keep saying I'm okay. But I don't think I believe that anymore.
1: Yeah.
0: I don't slam doors, I just shut down instead. Got a thousand conversations in my head. You said forever, I believed every word.